0: You are listening to WDRT Viroqua. We're out there. Somewhere. And we just heard some music. Brand new music. In fact, you know, it's not even new yet. It hasn't even been released. Upcoming music for your future. That was some music by a project called Lustmord Lombardo, which features one musician named Lustmord, who has for the last 30-some years recorded some very dark ambient, some would say industrial sounds, along with Dave Lombardo, who perhaps is best known for being the drummer in a band called Slayer.
1: Slayer! Slayer!
0: But he's also had many other projects, such as Dead Cross, Phantom Ass, Grip Inc., Misfits, Mr. Bungle, Satanic Planet. I can keep going here. Testament. Anyway, the two of them got together and recorded an album, and we just heard the cut called Paleomagnetic Resonance. Yep. And just before that, some music by Rapoon with Terran, some Nine Inch Nails. We heard Ghost number 2. And some Aphex Twin with track number 9 from Selected Ambient Works 2, where only one track actually has a title and the rest of the tracks are just numbered. And moving right along, got some music for you next from Diamanda Galas. Thank you for listening.

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And if I fall, I'll crush them. This long, thin line, the song line, the shout. The only thing that binds me to the turning world below, and all the people and noise and sounds and shouts. This tightrope made a sound. This long, thin line made of my own blood. 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And if remembered, be a time.

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Thank you for listening to Out There this week. We should be back next week. A rather kind of droney, spacey, airy, echoey evening. Just heard some music by Thomas Koner with Kennan, part one. That would be the airy part. Had some lull before that with their cut thoughts. Had some Frippinino back there. Miesa from the Equatorial Stars. Had some Laurie Anderson with Tightrope. Dizam Caray, Erosion. Miles Davis, we heard White from the Aura album. And some music by Diamanda Galas with Hello Kaftoma. And that can be found on her release De Ficciones, Will and Testament. Double CD. Some very interesting stuff on there. Up next is Dusty Grooves. All vinyl, all the time. Always eclectic. So always stay tuned for that. And thank you for listening.

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6: All right, this is a song about phonograph.

Oh, good golly. Are we starting off okay or not? I'm not sure. That's from Mark Twang, the name of that record. That is, of course, John Hartford. And Don't Leave Your Records in the Sun, maybe rather apropos for this radio show, which is Dusty Grooves. I think that most of our cast of rotating DJs know not to leave their records in the sun, although when I picked that one up a couple weeks ago, I did kind of leave it in the car for a little while longer than I was comfortable with. But we all pull from our personal collections, and in my case, there might be a little bit of dust in the grooves. This is the Dusty Grooves radio show where we play all vinyl every Saturday night from 8 to 10 with a bunch of different rotating DJs, and I am DJ PK, also known as Steve Walker, and I do the third Saturday in the even months here on the Dusty Grooves show, alternating the third Saturday with DJ A, who does the odd months. You might argue about which one among us is the odder of the two, but in terms of the schedule, maybe that goes to DJ A. Anyhow, it's always an eclectic mix, usually from our personal collections. That is the case here. It's been fun doing this show and discovering the records that have been on the shelf for a while. And at one point, I said I was not going to buy any more records. Maybe I'm buying a few more. My collection is growing, but not necessarily growing younger in age. I'm kind of catching up on a lot of things that I, either had previously on cassette and would like to have on vinyl, or things that I'm just sort of rediscovering from that genre. And yeah, maybe I am dating myself, at least in my own living room. So sometimes I've heard people say it's an oldies show. No. This is not an oldies show. And so to dispel any such rumors, I'd like to play this one. Yeah, on a 45 RPM record, and this is the Lemon Pipers.

Oi, that is Albert King from the record I'm in a Phone Booth, Baby, and that is A Truckload of Lovin'. Yep, he got a truckload of lovin', so much, in fact, it sounds like he's considering dumping without permission, and that may not be a good idea. Maybe we should put Albert away for a little while. That may be the last one I play off that record for a while. Well, Albert's great. I don't know. Anyway, we also heard a little a bluesy-ish piece before that from Wisconsin's own Steve Miller Band. Steve Miller in the tune Shoo Bada Doo Ma Mama. If you spell that out, you'll find out that there are six words in a row, each with two letters, and it is spelled Shabadadu-ma-ma-ma, just like it sounds. Some pretty cool liner notes on that inner cardboard sleeve on that record, with a bit of band history there, with seven different iterations of the Steve Miller Band from 1968 to 1973. That is from the Steve Miller Band story, or rather the best of the Steve Miller Band, 1968 to 73, and the inner sleeve says the Steve Miller Band story, and a lot of familiar names in those lineups, including Lonnie Turner, Tim Davis, Steve Miller, of course, Boz Scaggs, who else do I see? Nicky Hopkins, Ben Sidran, Jack King, and a few others on here, so glad to have him as a member of the Badger State at one point in time, anyhow. Oh, what did we hear before that? We heard a single from a one-hit wonder, a band called People. I believe they were from the Bay Area, that one from 1968, and a song called I Love You. And that one from a collection of 45s that has been passed down through my in-law family. And that one among two in the set here that have the signature on the record, Kathy Schomburg, if you know, you know. And before that, we heard The Doors from their first album, 1967's eponymous record. Oh, that's a big word, isn't it? And the song was Soul Kitchen, and we started off with another 45 from Kathy in that collection of scratchy historic 45s that were sometimes used as easy bake oven platters and such back when we were kids and didn't know better. And that was the Lemon Pipers from the Buddha record label and Green Tambourine. Indeed, but, you know, this is not an oldies show. Hey, have you checked out the WDRT app? I fall asleep to it some nights. It works really well because there's no commercials, and sometimes those overnight shows that have a nice ambient feel to them, and it's good all times of the day, so check that out on our website, wdrt.org. Yep, I've been going through the box of 45s. I will subject you all to one more. Yep, this is not an oldies show, but do you remember this one? It's The Theme from Billy Jack.

It seems we stood and talked like this before.

There's your dose of smooth jazz for the evening from 51 years ago. That's John Klemmer from an album called Touch. And the name of that song is Glass Dolphins. That's from 1975 on the Geffen Records label. Before that, something that is supposedly on some lists as a must-have.

record from 1971 on the Atlantic record label, if you're keeping track of such things. And that song called Please Let Me Go, Eddie Harris playing electric sax with a good dose of wah-wah on that too. Makes it sound like he's talking right through the saxophone, and in fact, I think he is. You know, I guess I don't really know what I'm talking about, but I just like to say wah-wah. And before that, well, okay, maybe an oldie from the Billy Jack movie soundtrack that is sung by Coven, and that was One Tin Soldier from another 45 RPM record from 1969. Well, it is kind of meds time. I think it's time for another dose of the weekly or bi-monthly, is that right, if I'm going every 2 months, dose of progressive rock music. And this one is a bit of a highlight from my summer. I might be turning into a nectarine. A band that I saw a couple weeks ago with my daughter at the Arcata Theater in St. Charles. It's the final tour for the bass player for the legendary rock band, legendary progressive rock band, Nectar. And this one from their best-selling record in the States. This is Remember the Future. Enjoy.

Did that work for you? It sure worked for me, and I've been listening to that one a lot over the last couple of months, finally catching up on something that came out 53 years ago. That was the band Nectar, and their top-selling record in the U.S. made it up to, I think, number 19 on the album charts back in 73, and pretty well fits the old joke that how do you tell when a progressive rock song is over? Well, it's time to flip the record, except that one has Remember the Future Part 1 on side 1, that we played the entire side of the record there, for better or worse. And side 2 is Remember the Future Part 2, but, you know, they've got these little movements running through the side, and so it feels like a whole bunch of songs. And boy, I really like that one, and got to see them in concert, as I mentioned, a couple of weeks ago in Illinois with my daughter, and she indulged my growing music taste here, and there weren't a whole lot of people in the audience. I waited a while, and I got kind of second row, right in the middle tickets, so I kind of thought there wouldn't be a whole lot of people there, but almost everybody there looked pretty much like me, a lot of frizzy gray hair and things like that. It was a sparse but enthusiastic crowd. And it's one of your typical songs about a blue-skinned alien visiting and enlightening a blind child about the history of mankind. One of those tunes or something like that. And now we're going to play something also appropriate for the vinyl show here. This is something that's out of print from Wind Chime Records. In 1987, Carrie Newcomer is the singer on this one. You may be familiar with her music, and this is one of her first projects, a band called Stone Soup.

Annie Lennox, Dave Stewart. That, of course, is the Eurythmics, something we may have been saying to our significant others over the last couple of days when it's been so sticky. Don't touch me. It's too hot. Aqua, the name of that song from the record Touch. That one came out in 1983-ish. And one of the newer records that I'm playing on this Not an Oldies show this evening. This is Dusty Grooves, where we always play all vinyl every Saturday night from 8 until 10 with about half a dozen different DJs sharing the time slots. I'm DJ PK, and I do the third Saturday of the even numbered months. And before Eurythmics, we heard... it's right here. Oh, yes, of course, Elton John. And that was Funeral for a Friend, along with Love Lies Bleeding. Kind of a proggy piece from Elton there. But I remember Elton John being all the rage when I was back in grade school. And in fact, maybe about the only big sleepover I went to at a friend's house back then. I do believe that I remember that Goodbye Yellow Brick Road record was playing, although at the time we were probably more into Benny and the Jets than Love Lies Bleeding and Funeral for a Friend and that kind of stuff. And we started off with a nice piece called A Piece of the Truth, and that was from October Nights, a Stone Soup record featuring Kerry Newcomer, that one from 1987. So, I don't know. Have we gotten the proggy stuff out of our system yet? You know, maybe we did, but maybe there's a little bit more coming here. This is the Alan Parsons Project from 1977-ish. This is from the iRobot album.

Okay, were you singing along with that one? That was Petula Clark from a 7-inch single released in 1964, and I think pretty much probably that is the first record that I ever knew. I've been told that as we were listening to that on the radio when I was a little kid driving around Joliet, Illinois. I remember those drawbridges, Joliet, and that would come on the radio, and I was, I don't know, 1 year old, 2 years old, and I would say, downtown, something like that. Petula Clark, yep, downtown from 1964. Before that, we heard something kind of deja vu-y. Is that a word? It is now. We heard OMD, Orchestral Maneuvers in the Dark, a song called Hold You, OMD with that Edward Hopper Nighthawks tribute cover. The famous painting kind of echoed on the cover of that record. That one is one of the newer ones that I'm playing tonight from the Crush record, came out in 1985 on the Virgin Records label. Before that, we heard some Genesis, Your Own Special Way from Wind and Wuthering, the record from 1976. Yeah, maybe kind of a sappy song there, to the extent that that was a little sappy. Very nice, I think, though. That goes out to Bethy, or I don't know, maybe Gus, the Australian Shepherd. Both of them have their own special way, I must say. And what did we start off with? Alan Parsons Project from iRobot. The songs we heard were Nucleus, Moving Into Day After Day. And I think I got that kind of genre of music worked out of my system for at least a few more minutes. And that is probably about all that we'll play along those lines tonight. And we are getting close to running out of time here. Anyhow, this has been the Dusty Grooves Show. I'm DJ PK in the third Saturday of the even months and playing an eclectic mix from my own record collection, mostly my now expanding record collection due to the couple of record stores dangerously close to us. Now, a new one up in Westby, one here in Viroqua, at least one in Viroqua. Driftless Books has records, and oh my gosh, I didn't mean to buy any more. I've got plenty to listen to at home, but I'm still picking up a few. And not too long ago,

I found a nice, well, I was allowed to look through a nice collection of records in my sister-in-law's basement, not too far from their furnace. This is the, I call it the Bob Furnace collection, and we'll play one now that I picked up from there. Maybe you'll remember a band called the Boomtown Rats. This is a song called Someone's Looking At You, and before I get into that, I'll mention I think we've got time to get into a record from Heart, maybe a little bit of Sing Child after this one, and then coming up yet here tonight is Driftless Doom at 10 o'clock with Nick Baum. So stay tuned. Have a good rest of your weekend, and let's keep the vinyl spinning.

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right. That was Bad Religion with Modern Man from Against the Grain. 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My name's Nick Baum. Thanks for tuning in. Got a good show for you. Got a bunch of old stuff, and I got a bunch of new stuff. So that's good. It's a good thing, I guess. I read on the internet that Metallica's Black Album turned 35 years old this week. 35. I have a very distinct memory of buying that cassette, and I'm sure I've told it on the show before, but I'm going to tell it again. I went to Mainstream Records, downtown Racine, Wisconsin, with my mom. I'd always convince her to take me to Mainstream to look for shirts when we were school shopping, because they had cool shirts there. It's a great record store. And when I walked in, the guy working behind the counter, some long hair, was like, "You must be here for the new Metallica record." And I was like, I'd already heard Enter Sandman, and I didn't like it. But I was like a huge Metallica fan. And I was like, kind of looked at my mom. She's like, "Yeah, you can get it. It's fine." So I bought the Black Album cassette, and I brought it home, and I, like most Metallica fans at the time, did not like it. I shouldn't say most, but a lot of us didn't like it. And then, you know, over the last 35 years, for the most part, it's grown on me. There's some songs on there I could leave behind, but, you know, it's pretty good overall. It's pretty good. So, yeah, obviously that means we're going to do something off the Black Album. And what are we going to do? Through the Never. Hold on. Oh, all that talk just to tell you to hold on, huh? There we go. Now we're ready. Okay, here's Metallica from the Black Album, Through the Never.

It happens so slowly. It's happened to us. We just never quite realized what was happening. Little by little, it was taking place right in front of our eyes. Because we didn't care. I mean, we really don't care. So the great American dream has become a hideous American nightmare.

That's No Hope for the Kids. Battery Acid from their self-titled record came out in 2004. I saw somebody post some old pictures of those guys from a gig in Boston area. I was like, man, I wish I would have seen them. I never did. Let's see. We started that set off with Metallica, Through the Never, from the self-titled Black album. Came out 35 years ago this week. After that, Surrender to Eden, a song called Believe from their Twilight EP, which they self-released, I believe. Then His Hero Is Gone, Monuments to Thieves, a titular track from their 1997 Prank Records LP. Garuda, after that, who I believe is from Texas. They, I played with those guys a couple of times. Some of them were in a band called Bread and Water. Were they from Texas? I think they were from Dallas. I think that's right. Yeah, a couple of the gigs that we played with them, Garuda played two, and they're a really good band. And I bought that CD called Cold Wired Sentiment. Came out in 2003 on a record label called Rescued from Life. That song was called In Celebration of Human Death. And yeah, they're a real good band. And every once in a while, my buddy Zuka reminds me that I should listen to them more often. After that was Smash Your Face from Japan. A song called Dynamite from Sayonara Smash Your Face. Came out end of last year on, this says on Ride On Records. And I don't know if Sayonara Smash Your Face, are they done? They're kind of a wild band. I have one of their LPs. I don't remember what label it was on. Japanese label. I have one of their 7-inches was out on Prank, but a pretty crazy Japanese band. After that, Left 4 Dead, two from Left 4 Dead. We heard Skin Graft and Second Guess. Both those were taken from the, what do you call it? Discography CD or whatever it's called. Devoid of Everything is the name of the CD. That was on A389. Then we heard Chokehold, Content with Dying, the titular track from that fantastic LP. It was reissued on A389. Originally, it was on The Great American Stake Religion. A couple from Los Crudos, we heard Asesinos, and then No Existen Palomas Blancas en Mi Barrio. You didn't know that I spoke Spanish so well, did you? Both those are from the discography on La Vida Es Un Muse. And then No Hope for the Kids, Battery Acid from No Hope for the Kids. This is Riffles Doom, WDRT Viroqua, 91.9 FM, WDRT.org, if you're streaming it on the internet. My name's Nick Baum. Thanks for tuning in. What are we going to do? Next, we're going to do The Vicious with a song called Walking Dead. It's from their Alienated LP, which came out on, Nyvag, I think, if I remember right. Yeah, this band is great. I saw them in Madison one time. They were fantastic. All their records are awesome. This one's on streaming. And their last 7-inch is on streaming. But they had another, 12-inch that came out, which I can't remember the title of right now. But that and the first 7-inch are not on streaming for some reason. So this one's great. The Alienated record, it's fantastic. So here's The Vicious with Walking Dead.

Circle Jerks, Wild in the Streets. Such a great song. Probably my favorite. Might be my favorite Circle Jerks song. We started that set off with The Vicious Walking Dead from Alienated. Came out this says 2007. Is that right? Suppose it could be. Let's see. Amdi Peterson's Army after that. Ick Egan from that discography thing that came out. I don't know if it came out a while back and then just got reissued or what. Man, I don't know. I think Havoc. Did Havoc just put it out? No. I don't know. Whatever. You'll figure it out. Google Amdi Peterson's Army. You'll figure it out. Gigan after that. Transdimensional Crossing of the Ulta Tenuis from, what's the name of the record? Anomalous Abstractigate Infinitesimus. Something like that. Those guys are playing up in Menominee next weekend for the Zymurder Fest at Zymurgy Brewery. I'm going to head up there for that. Pretty excited for that show. Bunch of bands playing, most of which I don't know anything about. So it's always kind of fun. Screeching Weasel, Making You Cry from My Brain Hurts. We were G.G. Allin, Don't Talk to Me from Always Was, Is, and Always Shall Be. It's basically the only G.G. Allin song that I like. Discharge, Never Again. Judiciary, Wall of Skulls from their upcoming record, Stalagmite Angels, coming out on Closed Casket. And then Circle Jerks, Wild in the Streets. 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If you're streaming it online, my name's Nick Baum. Thanks for listening. I got a little less than an hour to go, so we'll keep things moving right along. Next up, we're gonna do played this band last week, Arctheos, and we're gonna do another one. The song's called Vortex Hammer. So here's Arctheos on Driftless Doom.

All right, that's Miscreants, a band from Germany. A song called Oracle's Rift from the record Reminiscence, coming out on Season of Mist. I think it's out. I think the whole thing's out already. Maybe. No, actually, it's not. Just a few songs have been released. Let's see. Started that one with Arctheos, Vortex Hammer from Cosmolith. They self-released that in 2025, but it just got reissued on vinyl and CD because I think it was just digital only. Psychroptic after that, Ashes of a New Dawn from The Pulse of Annihilation coming out on Metal Blade. Those guys are playing up at Zymergy, not this coming next weekend, but sometime down the road. I don't remember the date, but doing their own show up there, so not part of the fest. But I'm going to head up for that one, too. That's going to be awesome. Psychroptic at Zymergy, little brewery in Menominee, Wisconsin. Left to Die after that, Witch of Hell from their new record, Initium Mortis on Relapse. Martyr after that, Hopeless Hopes. That's the titular track from their reissued record. Came out in 1997, just reissued by Relapse. They did a few Martyr reissues. I'd never heard that band before, but my buddy Zook was like, this is pretty good. So I checked it out on last Sunday when I was doing a brake job in my wife's van. I listened to that Martyr record, and it's real good. Real good. I liked it a lot. I didn't check out any of the other ones yet, but that Hopeless Hopes is real good. New Godflesh track, Living Ending, from their upcoming record, Decay, also coming out on Relapse. And then Miscreant's Oracle's Rift from Reminiscence. This is Driftless Doom on WDRT Viroqua, 91.9 FM and WDRT.org if you're streaming it on the internet. I thought that, let's see, Left to Die, obviously, a lot of death influence there. No wonder. And then Martyr, I thought there was a lot of death influence in that Martyr stuff. What else? That Miscreant stuff has a lot of death-sounding parts. I thought there was one other thing on this playlist that I was like, man, that sounds like death, too. So obviously, I had to throw death on the playlist. You can never get enough death, you know? And this is, you know, this is the first record that I bought from death. Back in, I don't know, it came out in, what, 1990, I think? And I probably bought it maybe 1991? Something like that. I mean, I was like 12 or 13, maybe? Which is crazy. My son's going to be 13 in December, and he's totally does not listen to death. That's weird. What a weirdo. I'm trying, though. I'm trying. So yeah, this is Spiritual Healing. It's the titular track to their classic record. Here's Death, Driftless Doom.

All right, we started that set off with Death Spiritual Healing, the titular track from their classic record. Exhumer after that, Death Mask Messiah, that's the titular track from their new record on Metal Blade. Then The Night Eternal, Where This World Ends, from their upcoming record Cold Velvet, also on Metal Blade. Chat Pile, Pen Is Mall, from Who Loves the Sun, their new record on The Flesner. And we're going to finish the night off with Noctul, Goddess of Rot. It's a new single from Serena Cherry, her solo project. I'll be back next week with more of the same. So have a good week, everybody. Here's Noctul on Driftless Doom.

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You got funk, you got style. 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You got funk, you got style. Right on. 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

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swing, get to swing, get to swing, get to swing, get to swing, get to swing, get to swing, get to swing, get to swing, get to swing, get to swing, get to swing, get to swing, get to swing, get to 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

There are many members of the 8 o'clock Drum and Bass Association, each of them choosing to flash the lights. Thanks for flashing the lights twice times. You're on Hack the Planet.

And I think you're going to be hearing from the robot soon in upcoming episodes of Hack the Planet. Because while you may think that Hack the Planet celebrates the hacking of people, and the hacking done by people, and the hacking for the people, well, you might be wrong. It might be done by the robot, for the robot, for the betterment of the robot community. I guess we'll just have to find out sometime soon. Until then, I'm going to say big ups to the crew who make the show possible. To Lady Fife, the Little Fife, the Deepest Darkest Murphy in the North, Johnny, Vinny, Lucy and her boyfriend, Jamila, bringing cream soda each and every week. Thanks for rocking with us each and every time. This has been episode number 607 of Hack the Planet. Remember, you can always cast past shows, archives, playlists, information, hacks we've done. Not real hacks, just cool

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0: Music has an incredible ability to proclaim the soul's language beyond what mere words can speak. That is what we seek as we invite our guests to share their song of the soul. Be it joy and laughter, sorrow and tears, awe and insight, or deepest devotion, as we visit and listen, we are all part of a spiritual voyage called Song of the Soul. I'm grateful to have Greg Greenway sharing his music today for Song of the Soul, especially since I delayed so long in contacting him. You see, I first learned of Greg's work as part of Brother's Son with Joe Jenks and Pat Wichter about 10 years ago. After that, there has been his work with Reggie Harris, who has also been my guest a couple of times, with the two of them performing as Deeper Than the Skin. I'm grateful that Greg has been successful in his wrestling with cancer, rising perennial in the face of adversity, so I could finally invite him to join us. There's a powerful current of love and connection throughout Greg's music, which you'll feel in this hour, and maybe it will energize you in that direction as well. While he's Virginia-born, much of his career has been in Massachusetts, though now he has moved back to Virginia and is growing in that ground. I had big help on today's show from Andrew Jansen. There is an uncut version of this interview with a bonus 13 minutes on northernspiritradio.org. We now head to Ashland, Virginia via Zoom for a visit with Greg Greenway. Welcome, Greg. It's great to have you here for Song of the Soul.
1: Thanks, Mark. This is the quickest turnaround, I think, of somebody I'd never met before, and now I'm being interviewed by you.
0: Yeah, great. It was amazing. I reached out to you. Are you always this organized?
1: No, especially not beforehand. But I mean, I've been through a lot in the last 2 years, so I'm kind of making a re-entrance into the music world again. I just did Falcon Ridge Folk Festival, which the post from that is what you saw, which reminded you of me. And so I am following up on absolutely everything, you know, because I've got to rebuild my schedule after 2 years of being off of it.
0: You know, I've never been to Falcon Ridge, the folk festival, but several of my friends, and of course I've got a lot of friends who are musicians from my 21 years of doing this show, and I saw pictures of several of them there and commented, connected. Tell me about Falcon Ridge Folk Festival. What's it like? How long? Is this a billion people show up?
1: It's not a billion. It has come in sort of two forms. In the beginning, they were at sort of a hillside farm situation. And then in the last 5 years, I believe, they moved it to a fairgrounds in upstate Connecticut. It's the northwest corner of Connecticut, really in the corner of New York, Massachusetts, and Connecticut. And it is, for me, a family gathering because it was like, I keep saying a re-entry, but I've done a lot of kinds of music. I started out totally as a folk singer, and then at a certain point, I had a rock band in Boston and went through that world and realized that not my planet. They didn't want me, and in the end, I didn't want them either. So loved some of the music, but the scene, totally different. So when I re-entered and made my first record, Road Walking Down, my manager at the time sent my CD to, they had an emerging artist thing on Friday afternoon, like a lot of festivals have, and I got picked, and that really started all of this. So it's like a family reunion for me to go back there. This time, maybe I should just say, you know, what happened in my life, but I mean, I was diagnosed over 2 years ago with multiple myeloma, and that's a little bit of a shock because, A, I didn't know what it was. I did know that it was treatable but not curable. So I had to undergo the stem cell transplant process. So that just took me out of the world for, you know, a good year. And I couldn't really do anything unmasked until just recently. You know, this is sort of my second coming back to acoustic music from my career choice and then from my, my disease. So it was great to be back there. I couldn't tell you how many total people. It's not a huge festival now. It used to be pretty big. But what it is it's fantastic because the artists they pick really love playing there, and they do a really great job of mixing us up with workshops, you know, and having us sing against each other or with each other, etc. The last time I was there was just before I was diagnosed, and driving up in my car, I'm singing, you know, everything's great, you know, and then suddenly something just leapt on my throat, and literally could not get rid of it. I had laryngitis for the entire festival, and that was really frustrating. So coming back this time with my full voice, you know, I had all my notes, I had all my energy, everything, and I had a lot of friends to sing with on stage. You know, at the end of my set, you know, Joe Jinks came up and sang In the Name of Love with me, something we did a million times in Brother Son. And my friend Cadence Carroll played percussion and sang. So that was just fantastic. And, you know, there were just people everywhere who knew my music and knew my history. So it was really a proud moment to get a standing O on my first set back and playing a lot of new music. So I just wanted to let them know that I ain't dead.
0: It's great to have you back. Then I think our listeners for Song of the Soul need to have a few samples of your music. They may or may not know Greg Greenway, even though you've got, what, 8 of your solo albums at least, 3 you did with Brother Son. Have you done with Reggie Harris?
1: I've done one with Reggie, yeah. We did a live one.
0: So maybe that makes it 12 albums that you're on?
1: Something like that.
0: Well, let's give people a taste of Greg Greenway. Where do we start?
1: Might as well start with the first one I sent you, In the Name of Love.
0: Tell me about this. It's got a pride in parentheses. What does that mean?
1: It was inspired by a U2 song that's called In the Name of Love. It's called Pride in the Name of Love, and the In the Name of Love is in parentheses. When the Folk Alliance, the National Folk Alliance, went to Memphis, right, I went to the National Civil Rights Museum, and that is the Lorraine Motel in Memphis, right, and walked through that, and so many people did the same thing. And we're all in this conference where we're all our business faces are on, but you go to see this incredibly emotional place that's a time capsule culminating in, you go through the bus that Rosa Parks sat on, you walk past the statues of the 4 kids in Carolina sitting at the Woolworth lunch counter getting pulled off and things dumped on them and harassed. And then you go up to the third floor, room 306, where Dr. King spent the last minutes of his life. On the PA system overhead is Mahalia Jackson singing Precious Lord, which he would call her up in the middle of the night and ask her to sing that when he needed strength. So to go through all of that, right, and then it was this incredibly subliminal energy at that Folk Alliance. And I was doing a workshop with 2 friends of mine, and I said to them, do you know Pride in the Name of Love? And we all knew the song, but we didn't know the lyrics. So we decided what we would do to express all of that emotion that we were feeling about being there in Memphis is that we sang that song. And the room was full of singers. I mean, it's the Folk Alliance, so it was just nothing but musicians around. And I'm telling you, when we got to that chorus, it was like the room just grew wings and took off. And so when I left that Folk Alliance, a friend of mine gave me the books on tape version, a constructed version of Dr. King's autobiography, his writings put together. And there were 6 speeches of him actually doing his speech. And in all 6 of them, he said, make a way out of no way. And I just knew that I had to write this song that would permanently ensconce it into my history, my musical history, that song would wait in that my guitar case every night when I open it, that I've got to rise up to that song, that I want to bring my audience there by hook or by crook. And so I'll never forget this. I was in Grace Norton Rogers Middle School in Hightstown, New Jersey, and I was warming up to go out and play a show, and I'd just been thinking, I need an R&B sounding guitar part that leads into the groove, or my version of the groove of that song. And I just, suddenly, it happened. And I was ecstatic. That's it. You know, it's like when you hook a very large fish. You know, you want to do nothing wrong. You don't want that thing to get off the hook. Well, I did not want this idea to escape me, so I wrote this song, and then I basically, the next Folk Alliance, you know, I brought it out. And then I think it was a big part of changing Brother Son sets when we decided to do that at the end, because we all felt very strongly about what the song's talking about. But it just was the emotional punch at the end that, to me, our sets just hadn't achieved yet. And boy, did we get there, you know. And then we would do Joe's Lady of the Harbor. That's making people cry. And then we're doing Love is the Water by Pat. And then we would do In the Name of Love. And that, man, that was like boom, boom, boom. suddenly to me, that just took us up a whole notch.
0: We've kept you waiting long enough, listeners. In the Name of Love is the song by Greg Greenway, joining us here today for Song of the Soul. His website, greggreenway.com. Here is In the Name of Love.

0: 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Any question about spelling, come via northernspiritradio.org. You'll find all our programs last 21 years, both for Song of the Soul and Spirit in Action. That was In the Name of Love. Greg's here with me. I'm so happy to have you here. How much of a mountain was it, Greg, between the onset when you were arriving at Falcon Ridge way back and all of a sudden you can't speak, can't sing, and when you're there this year? How many years was that?
1: It was 23 when I was there last and couldn't sing, so 3 years.
0: I just got to imagine that's got to be when you can't do the thing that is you singing, I think.
1: Yeah.
0: I hope I'm not selling you short by saying that.
1: No.
0: I mean, you could still do keyboards, right?
1: Still play keyboards, still play guitar. And fortunately, you know, the Friday night when I was in the round with everybody, I said, I got nothing. You guys are going to have to get me through it. And they did. You know, the three other people on stage, and I would like to remember that now. They helped me frog through it. It was Mary Gaucher. I think it was Chris Matthews. And I think it was the Kennedys. They all just jumped up. And so I chose my songs that everybody can do. It's one of the big influences of mine from Reggie Harris that I do Deeper Than the Skin with. He's really taught me about the movement and movement songs and zipper songs, you know, songs that you can just immediately, the audience gets. And so, you know, Mighty Long Way is, we're going to hear that later. And I like to start the night with that because, A, it's a cappella. And, you know, people give you, like, unreasonable amounts of credit for singing a cappella when you're a singer. When you're a singer, that's the time you can hear yourself best, you know, singing a cappella. But then, you know, you just engage the audience and let them know that they're a part of this night. They're part of this song. I have several songs like that so I could hand it over to the people who had voices. And some people said, you know, it was almost better like that, you know, because it was so great to see them helping you.
0: When I was in college at one point, there was a period where I had on and off of not exactly laryngitis. I had problems with my throat. But I went into a speech communications class one day. I'm listening to lecture and they ask questions. I raised my hand. I opened my mouth. I couldn't say a word. It's like, this is speech class. How can I not say a word in this one? It really is world changing to have that. Just a couple more things about In the Name of Love. You've been to the museum, you're seeing the stuff, it's affecting you that way. Does it go back for you, the connection with Gandhi or with MLK Jr., or is that more roots for you too?
1: Well, the roots come with the idea that I grew up in Richmond, Virginia, the ex-capital of the Confederacy. So what I was handed in my life was the story of the lost cause, that those statues on Monument Avenue were beautiful works of art and celebrations of, you know, the honor and glory of the Southern soldier. So you get that from all the people who know you and love you. And then life starts to look a little bit different than what you've been told. So I was a basketball player and a musician, so I crossed color lines in Richmond before a lot of people did. And, you know, and then you start looking at, you know, it creates an incredible conflict inside of you. There is a dissonance between what you've been told in this old pretty story about the South, which was reflected in the media in so many ways, but this romance of the South, and then you realize that this is about an economic system. This is about owning human beings. This is about, guess what? Being a slave owner has as much an effect on you in some way, morally, spiritually, every other way, as it does on the enslaved person. So if you're a culture that's based on that, take a look in the mirror. What's it doing to you? That became a big question for me. You know, and I'm 50 miles north of Jamestown, up the James River. You start this long journey, and that's when I met Reggie. You know, we were in the green room at the Village Gate in a famous jazz club. We had no business being in a jazz club, but it was a Phil Oakes song night, believe it or not. And Sonny Oakes had booked like 50 people, so there's plenty of time in the back room, in the green room, to talk. So Reggie's African-American, so we just started talking and just, boom, found out that we were born 3 days apart. And had experience. He was born in Philly, but his ancestry, I'm sitting here in Ashland, Virginia. his ancestry started from a white Confederate brigadier general who impregnated an enslaved woman six times, and that's where his family started, 5 miles that direction. So we just had all of these things to talk about. We started talking about race almost immediately because it's been a big thing in my life, coming where I came from, that incredible sense of anxiety growing up in Richmond at that time. So, yes, it's been a very big part of it, and that's why I followed King's story, which led, of course, to Gandhi, who the story is amazing. If anybody wants to follow the skeletal structure of the civil rights movement, read a three-book series by Taylor Branch called America During the King Years. That will answer all of your questions. It's an incredible piece of scholarship, but it just talks about when Dr. King was 17 years old in a seminary outside of Philadelphia, he went to see someone named Mordecai Johnson, who had just been to India and talked about passive resistance. And then King went out and went to the bookstore and bought everything he could read about Gandhi and passive resistance. And so there's this very famous picture of King in his office standing in front of a picture of Gandhi. And this, to me, is the beginning of how things get better. You understand and see the courage of people who've had to live under those conditions. And the whole, you know, where we live now in the world of ICE, you know, that the Supreme Court says it's okay to racially profile. This is just the strangest world imaginable to me. So I have to get well and keep singing because this is where I came from and this is where I want to go.
0: Well, then let's have you keep singing. What should we do next?
1: Well, you know, after just talking about that, I think we should do Big Wide World because that literally is my story. I took the first verses. Reggie and I do Change Is Gonna Come by Sam Cooke. And that's not a song I would sing as a white guy, but when Reggie and I sing it together, it's just so uplifting. So I took the first verses of Change Is Gonna Come, took the first line of the verse, and started off that lyric from, you know, and made it into my song. And so in there, a major quote is from Dr. King, where he said in Memphis, he said, "Why is he so confident that it's going to get better? The moral arc of the universe bends toward justice. Why? Because no lie can live forever." And that line just hit me in the chest, because no lie can live forever. And then I bounce over to Curtis Mayfield for a little bit for the bridge. So this is a song constructed by several heroes of mine, but it tells you about my upbringing, my life.
0: We'll do it with Big Wide World by Greg Greenlee.

0: As you Song of the Soul listeners heard, Greg Greenway is telling his life, his being, his change, his becoming in that song, Big Wide World, from the album Between Hello and Goodbye, which is released, by the way, I think 2023, which that's right when the multiple myeloma is hitting you. So, wow, all that you're becoming, and you, it's like there's a change coming.
1: Yeah.
0: Probably the myeloma was not the change that you were hoping for at that point.
1: Nope.
0: I want to ask you a thing or two right after I remind listeners that this is Song of the Soul. We've been going 21 years. 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And it's maybe ironic that I'm talking to, I guess, a southerner from Virginia, right? But the northern actually has to do with the Quaker group I'm associated with, Northern Yearly Meeting, and with Northern Thunder, which is a local activist group. Environmental and that kind of thing. So that's where the Northern was born of. 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So when you want to get a hold of Greg Greenway, greggreenway.com, it's pretty straightforward. Tracks down, listen to more music, and Greg's got something like 12 albums out there, solo and with other folks. So track him down via his website and those two other sites with Reggie Harris. It's deeperthantheskin.com, and with Joe Jenks and Pat Wichter, it was brothersun.com. Great music in all those places. 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So like I said, we were just talking about Big Wide World, and you're giving your history there, and I didn't see any mention of your Sunday school classes and how you learned how to make this Big Wide World so good. Tell me why that's not there.
1: My parents tried, well, especially my mother, tried to get me to go to a Baptist church. And I should say an unair-conditioned Baptist church in Richmond. It was a struggle. Yeah, I have a song on the Brother Son record called I Won't Look Down, and it comes from Gandhi's statement, you should never look down on someone other than to help them up. And you know, the song starts out basically talking about, you know, they tried to raise me up in a house like this, love for your fellow man with an asterisk. Because that's kind of what it was, and everybody was all holy and Christian between the hour of 11 and 12. And then I saw a lot of hypocrisy and racism going on outside of that, and a lot of violence. Just a lot of violent culture around where I grew up.
0: Well, you can make us happy if you do share another song.
1: Yeah, and not to make everybody think that I'm just a complete, you know, political being. I really think of myself as a poet. This next song, I think, is Hello, Hello, Hello. It just describes, you know, how I felt on stage at Falcon Ridge, the joy of being able to go back out into the world and see everybody and be amongst the people and be amongst, you know, do what I do. And the song came out of the pandemic. And, of course, then I was stuck here, and I was new to here, new to Richmond, because I'd spent most of my life in Massachusetts. So I never, ever thought I'd come back south. Just never, ever thought I would. So that's a lot of what this song is about, is, you know, I would never, once I would not be caught dead in a place like this. Now I'm glad to be found here alive, you know, and I've found meaning here, as you do anywhere when you find the right people.
0: Hello, hello, hello.

0: I get joy thinking of Greg Greenway being able to find the smiles in the blue sky and the moon, the stars down in Richmond, Virginia, after his sojourn in the northern areas. Your accent, by the way, would not betray any Virginian accent to me. Did you have one then you eradicated or something?
1: That's exactly what happened. A big influence on me in high school was the guy who grew up in Ohio, and he just sounded so smart compared to the rest of us. But the thing of it is if you have a southern accent, people will make assumptions about that extending to your belief system. So if you don't have it, then they don't include you in the old boy group. And that's not just racism. That's sexism. That's all kinds of isms that are contained in the culture. Now, I'm not saying everybody, that doesn't speak for everybody. So it was my experience where I grew up in South Richmond, not the most shining of places. And so, I mean, I grew up down the Jefferson Davis Highway. So a lot of pissed off people and a lot of pissed off white males who felt that their privilege was being interrupted. You know, when they saw Cassius Clay become Muhammad Ali, you know, like, what's that all about? And suddenly, you know, he's being treated like a human being. Kareem Abdul-Jabbar was Lew Alcindor. What's this all about? What's this all about? Well, all the music people were just cool about this. But I just think that I wanted to disassociate myself from that culture. I just wanted somebody to immediately know that I did not ascribe to all of those concomitant attitudes.
0: Well, let's keep going to some more of the music of Greg Greenway. Again, for Song of the Soul today, we're speaking with Greg Greenway, currently situated in Ashland, Virginia, after a long sojourn up in Massachusetts, but his origins are right there in Virginia. What's next, Greg?
1: I wanted to play one of my most poetic songs, most influenced by poetry. I was an English lit major at the College of William and Mary, so I actually want to use this. It affected my sensibilities in a major way. And this is a song that I wrote for my mom that started out as a poem called Show Business. And it's very short. It just says, the unanswerable pokes holes in our constructed reality. However much gold and martyrdom we pour in, a hole is still a hole. Still, the curtain goes up every day. So the idea, you know, my mom was not educated, not to say that she wasn't smart. No, she sure was. But once I went to college and sort of went off on my own plane like that, she really didn't get me. You know, she just, my world separated from hers. And it was very painful. I mean, she was brilliant in her own way. I mean, she would come to my concert and she really didn't know what the hell I was talking about in my lyrics. And I said, Mom, don't worry. A lot of people don't. But she was great. She said, after our concert, I said, well, what'd you think, Mom? And this is the perfect mom answer. She said, the people really liked you. Crafty, crafty. That was good mom craft right there. But as I would go back to see her, visit her in Richmond from Boston, you know, I could see her getting more and more feeble, and I realized at a certain point that we had to make our peace together, and that's what this song is about. Is the first two verses are about me describing the universe, and then the third is about me saying, I so appreciate what you did for me. You allowed me to do something that you could never do, which is, you know, take this incredible chance.
0: And where do the feathers come from?
1: Well, I have a friend who is an incredible poet and short story writer named Geraldine Mills in Ireland. And I happened to be her interviewer. And I had my fingers crossed. It's like, oh my God, I have to do this interview on a cable show. And I said, I really hope I like her poetry because I'm really picky. And I loved her writing. Her writing was fantastic. But she has a book of short stories which she gave me called The Weight of Feathers. And so it was a story about Daedalus crashing into a woman's garden. And as she heals him and gets him back to health, they talk about, you know, Icarus, his son crashing into the sea, et cetera, et cetera. And so I emailed her and said, do you mind if I use this title because it's so apt for what I want to write this song about? And she said, absolutely, send it to me. And I just think it's one of the most beautifully written things I've ever done. So I thank her, Geraldine Mills. Look her up if you're a literary person because she's a beautiful writer.
0: Let's go flying with Greg Greenway, The Weight of Feathers.

0: I hope, folks, you found that as profound as I did. It's by Greg Greenway, called The Weight of Feathers. The understanding of flying comes when you know what's has pulled you down to the earth, too. I don't think anyone grows up except that they know where down is. And I think that that song teaches us a lot about that. And it's from Greg's album, Standing on the Side of Love. Greg's got at least 8 personal albums and 3 with Brother Sun and 1 with Reggie Harris. You can explore them all via his website, greggreenway.com. I've got the link, of course, on northernspiritradio.org, including information leading up to The Weight of Feathers. One thing you said earlier, Greg, I wanted to explore. I happen to be Quaker. And by the way, when my wife, before I ever knew her, got involved with Quakers, her parents, who were part of a Presbyterian church, had raised her Presbyterian, were all concerned she got involved with some kind of cult of some sort. When they were at our wedding, they were very moved by it. Her father said something very interesting. He says, well, the whole silent Quaker stuff, which is the way we do it, he says, it's not my thing, but I can see so much why it's your thing. To have that understanding of someone else, even though it's not you, that's a super generous and wonderful thing to see in the world.
1: Yeah, wonderful that he would make that step towards you.
0: Yeah, he had a big heart, and he also had a big stomach for candy. So, you know, there's a way to get good things in you. Well, Greg, we should get in your one last song that you're going to share today. Could you tell folks why you chose to include in your Song of Soul, Mighty Long Way? Tell us why you included this one.
1: Well, because it's so much a part of my live show, and I write for my live show. I don't write to be a single cut on the radio. I write to be my songs to be a part of a show that has a beginning, a middle, and an end. So to see the back and forth with a live audience, I think that's very important. But also, I had a friend who met Representative John Lewis, and John Lewis took him up to his office in the Capitol building and said, look at the office they gave me. It looks straight down the mall to the Lincoln Memorial. And I thought about this. John Lewis, when he was young, grew up in Troy, Alabama, heard Martin Luther King on the radio and said, this is what I want to do with my life. Joined SNCC. He was on the dais in August of 1963, who spoke before Dr. King's I Have a Dream. And you can see, if you go back on YouTube and look at him giving his speech, you can see how restrained he has to be, because he was going to give a speech about how his co-workers were being shot, beaten up, killed, and he was kind of done with it. Well, the big guns from that day in Washington pulled him aside and said, you can't do that. Today is about I Have a Dream. That's what's going to be in the newspapers tomorrow. But when you see, you know, that man giving a speech as a young man, and then you see him later talking, and you see that incredible acceptance of at all the things he's been through, the idea that he could sit in his office and look down there and say, it's a mighty long way from there to here, from down there, from where I started to where I'm sitting right now. And we all are in that same position. We're a mighty long way from where we were, that's for sure, but we still have a mighty long way to go.
0: You've come a mighty long way, and I'm very grateful that you've made your music deeper than the skin. Growing up in Richmond, Virginia, going north, coming back to the South, it shows a journey of vision, I think, happening in your life. It's not what you envisioned, but I think the vision, you know, I think just like the flowers that you planted before you got sick, the seeds we plant are the things

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1: 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What a pleasure.
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1: 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Thank you for listening, and have a great day.

Welcome to Spirit in Action. My name is Mark Helpsmeet, and each week we bring you visits and conversations with people doing healing work for this world, hearing what they're doing and what inspires them and supports them in doing it. Welcome to Spirit in Action. Today's Spirit in Action interview took place a couple weeks ago in Burlington, Vermont, at the university campus there. Keith Runyon is the General Secretary of QEW, that's Quaker Earth Care Witness, and among his duties in that role was as a participant of the 30th COP session. You likely know of several earlier COP conferences, including COP3 in Kyoto in 1997, COP21 in Paris in 2015, and so last year, 2025, was the 30th United Nations Climate Change Conference. We'll learn a bit about COP30 and Keith's role there, but also about the kind of work we all can do individually and as part of organizations to stop and reverse the damage we are doing to the earth, and the kind of strength and skill we need personally to do such work. We'll sit down to talk to Keith Runyon at the University of Vermont after we listen to one of my favorite environmental songs. Surprisingly for you, perhaps, is that it's by the Turtles, famous for Happy Together, but I'm moved by this one, Earth Anthem. We'll play a part of the song and then talk to Keith.

0: Keith, I am so very happy to have you here today for Spirit in Action.
1: It's great to be with you all.
0: And we do have an audience here today because we're at the Friends General Conference gathering, last day of the gathering, and wonderful to have some folks sitting in. You just came from another workshop or something. You ran in here, you were presenting. What was that about?
1: Well, we were talking about the Earth Care Day of Action that Quaker Earth Care Witness is starting this fall on September 19th, the first day of Climate Week in 2026. It's a national wave this year, hopefully global wave next year, of environmental action during the season of creation that we're taking to try to encourage friends to be building out local resilience, casting seeds for a better tomorrow. And you can learn more at QuakerEarthCare.org if you want to check that out.
0: I am afraid I am ignorant about certain facts because Climate Week is not a thing that I had in my consciousness. Is this only a Quaker Climate Week? When did it start? Who is it include? All that kind of thing.
1: Climate Week is now really a global phenomena, though it started in New York City. And it started because it always takes place at the same time as the UN General Assembly that occurs in New York. It started as a way to build the pressure outside of the New York General Assembly event to encourage nations across the world to take action on climate change. And now it's not just New York that has their streets filled with activists making their voices heard. It's all over the world, from San Francisco to London, all over.
0: What kind of action is this? Is it just parades, protests, or are there concrete actions? I've been listening deeper and deeper to George Lakey and finding that, yeah, we have to do things in ways that are not just going to be ignored by the media.
1: So because it's sort of a wave of action happening during a week, it intersects with a number of different movements that have all sorts of different goals for what they might be doing with Climate Week. So certain ones of those movements certainly meet the sort of standards that we want to hold to ourselves when we're launching campaigns. We want to stay focused on specific targets that we can actually shift and build escalating forms of action to build pressure on those specific persons and structures of power. I will not say that every action that takes place on Climate Week follows that model. And there's also sort of humble kinds of actions. And one of the things that, you know, QEW is launching two separate campaigns, which we could talk a little bit more about later in this session, based in the Philadelphia area and California. But the Earth Care Day of Action that we're launching in conjunction with Climate Week is really kind of more of a salt of the earth kind of action, more than a there's two sides of our work here. One is the let's speak truth to power and build campaigns that can shift this monstrosity of a system that we have. And then we also have to think back at home. How are we building resilience in the face of such systems? Because, you know, we will never give up and we never should give up on trying to make a difference and trying to shift the trajectory of all of this. But it's very important as we face ecological crises mounting and climatological crises, sociological, international breakdown of norms, we could keep going, that we think about how we're strengthening the foundations of our resiliency, of our communities, especially those who are most marginalized, as well as the ecological communities that we take part in.
0: We've been all watching craziness in the United States last year and a half. I was just thinking, is in some way the current administration going to outlaw the ecological demonstrations? I mean, has this actually been hitting? Certainly it's been hitting immigrants heavily, and certainly they're closing down windmill farms, insanity like that, and they're making sure we have to keep the coal fires going longer. It's just stuff that is so obviously, I forget how many hundreds of thousands of dollars in the windmill farms is being thrown away because he says, no, we're just not going to activate them.
1: Yeah, I think it would be a mistake if they did. And I what I would say is we're facing really severe fascistic repression in this country. And I think the windmill farms are a fantastic example. We could also look at our national parks and the breakdown of the endangerment finding in the climate science back in 2009, and just incredible foundational destruction of not just the ecological laws, but also laws protecting climate migrants, many of whom are the people who are being tossed out by ICE. You know, it is a tremendous crisis that we're facing. But to say why I would say I think it's a mistake, I do think that there's a backlash happening against Trumpian politics, not the least of which because of the kind of actions that ICE took in the Twin Cities, to the types of actions that we're seeing with Iran and the extraordinary shift in our global economy brought about by the Strait of Hormuz. I think that this administration is facing significant backlash, and to double down on that strategy, I think, would be horrible. Unbelievably, unspeakably horrible. I don't want to see the criminalization of protest in this country. But I believe that the people of this country have had enough. And I think I don't believe that in a passive way. I don't believe that in, okay, so now everybody can go home and just not worry about this. We all have to stand up together. This is a we fight. And I think if we come at it from that energy, the time of this administration is coming to an end. The devastation that this administration has wrought will be dealing with for many years, but that's what we're called to do.
0: When the current administration tried to shut down all the DEI activities, programs, departments throughout this country, one of the things I thought we should do instead of just getting out carrying signs saying, you know, no kings or whatever, which I favor, by the way, but instead of just doing that, I said, you know what we should do is we should carry our protests in favor to the places who've said, we're going to do DEI anyhow. So Costco is one of them I thought of, a number of different places. And any group that would certify that they were going to be DEI friendly, we'd make sure we protest there and have a buy at that place day. So they would feel the positive force as well as the negative force. What are we doing to parallel that kind of action environmentally?
1: Well, I think that maybe the support of solar and other forms of renewables kind of fits into this. And I want to speak to this. I'm guessing that, you know, the audience here might have a range of views on this subject, from folks who are very pro renewable energy and want to see that built out, and maybe some other folks who are sort of on the crustier end of the progressive left who say, you know, maybe we just need to be, you know, downsizing our economies in a huge way, and that solar and renewables, there's some skepticism that I've seen show up where people feel a concern about, say, the impacts of battery technology from the lithium triangle down in South America, where we're extracting most of the lithium, to the cobalt in the Congo. And I think these are really valid concerns, but I think it's really important that we recognize that as harmful as those systems are, we need to be starting to support these sort of next better systems. They're not perfect, but I could go through a very long list of how much better they are, not just for the climate, but ecologically. We often don't think about, you know, in a lot of the conversations about renewables, we talk about the damages of cobalt or something like that, and from a humanitarian perspective. But we're seeing right now the humanitarian perspective with the petrochemical atrocities in Strait of Hormuz. And we're seeing, you know, the oil spills that happened in the Baltic Sea near Ukraine. There's incredible ecological damage. I think about 15 million people die per year from the air pollution caused by fossil fuels, which is one of the largest, you know, if you look at the number of deaths per year, one of the largest deaths per year causal forces is air pollution from our fossil fuel economy. We need better air. We need better water. And so we need to be willing to support the renewable energy economy that's coming in, and also thinking more deeply about how we can simplify our lives, simplify our economies, so that we're not in this endless growth model, but are rather moving to a way of living that's more in harmony with the planet.
0: Ever since I was in high school, I graduated in 72, I've been an environmentalist. I've been active, concerned about it. The very first Earth Day, 1970, with a Wisconsin senator, by the way, Senator Gaylord Nelson, from my home state, was the one who kind of was the force behind it. I was active that day. I was part of a presentation at my high school about it. And I recall at that time the horrible air conditions, certainly LA, but so many other places, the horrible water conditions that we had, you know, when we have water bodies on fire, right? I think we've improved our air quality a lot since then. I don't know that it's true. I mean, certainly people in India and other neighboring places that they, I think Bangladesh, they have air quality that's horrendous frequently. Have we made progress? I don't want to ignore progress just because there's so many more battles that we still need to fight. But How do we compare to the 1970s or the 60s?
1: I think that's a really great question, because we can get pretty deep into eco-doom, and it's really important that we have a nuanced perspective on those things. A lot of folks don't know that the amount of forest cover in North America has increased since 1970 rather than decreased. And that's both due to conservation efforts, as well as a wide variety of support for national parks and decreases in logging. And this is a story that's not just true in North America. It's true of a lot of developed countries. So there's some truth that when people reach a certain degree of well-being, they start moving away from a view on just material needs, just trying to meet those basics, which, for the record, we don't need a giant economy to do this. I want to really be clear that if we had a better distributed economy where people had a greater degree of equality, you wouldn't need so much wealth pouring up to the trillionaire class. A smaller economy would be sufficient. But there are all sorts of ways that things have been improving. We have the California Air Resources Board back in my home state, and that's tremendously changed the air quality across California. You know, I used to work as a kayak guide. I was taking care of young students and tour groups, et cetera, out at Elkhorn Slough in near Moss Landing, California, just north of the Monterey Bay Aquarium. And this is where the California sea otter was returned from a population of 30 individuals to 4,000. This is not an isolated story. There are a lot of stories of human beings working to try to restore and protect nature. And to think of it as only a unidirectional problem is to miss the bigger picture. The problem is that we're fighting an uphill battle, because we're creating so many headwinds with climate change, with the insect Armageddon, pollinator Armageddon. There are so many ways that we're making this harder on ourselves. So we need to make different policy decisions, and we need to push back, because, you know, I was speaking about the California Air Resources Board just a moment ago, doing amazing things. And just last year, the EPA revoked the California Air Resources Board's right to regulate its own air quality. So we have our work cut out for us, and we need to be willing to show up and coordinate. One of the things George Lakey talks a lot about is the need for activists and advocates to move from being at each other's throats, where we're saying, you know, there's no change that's possible from within the system on one side, and then, you know, on the other side, there's, you know, just condemning of any sort of courageous action that might be happening in the streets. That needs to end. We need to have a unified, progressive, faith-based movement in this country that's willing to pull together people who believe in a higher ideals, believe in something greater than themselves, and uses that as a unifying force to strengthen the backbone, resolve, and courage of our fellows. And I want to call faith communities towards that. I think it's absolutely necessary that such a movement start to develop and develop now.
0: Things pop into my head as you speak. And one thing that occurred to me, you said the forest cover in this country has actually increased since the 1970s, which I think is wonderful. And then it occurred to me, why is it increasing? I think we used to create everything out of wood. And what happened is we switched to creating it out of plastic, which mostly comes from petrochemicals. So is the fact that the forest cover increased related to the plastics increase, and therefore every upside there's possibly a downside? I'm not a doom and gloom type guy, although I see doom hovering, yes? But I also am trying to be conscious of where my efforts are actually going to increase something in the direction I want to go.
1: I want to say that maybe both of us here are living hope kind of guys. And what I mean by that is that, you know, hope is not a static thing. Hope is not something that exists outside of us. It's not about what's external to you. It's about what's within you. Hope is an orientation towards the world. I have a 2-year-old son, and I will never cease in that orientation towards the brighter future that I believe is possible, and I know is possible. But, you know, it is hard. And I think that what you're bringing up, Mark, about plastics and wood brings up a lot of the issues, that these things are very tricky. And we all often solve a problem in a way that creates new problems. And plastics, I mean, oh my God, could you come up with a better example of that? AI today, I think, is maybe the quintessential example of people thinking they're solving problems by creating them. And so we have a tendency, you know, one of the things I say is that, A, our species is in a stage of adolescence. And it's just incredibly important to understand that, not just because it helps you understand why we're doing what we're doing. I hope that it evokes a sense of compassion. We've never been here before. We've never had this much power. And I think maybe the most central issue that we're facing is that humanity is vastly more powerful than it is wise. And until we reckon with that and we get to the place where wisdom starts to overcome, the progression of wisdom in our species starts to move faster than the progression of power, probably because we've found the wisdom to start moving slower with the ways in which we innovate, the ways in which we think we're solving problems. That's absolutely necessary. And I think maybe a last point is, so much of the crisis we face is a crisis of information. It's a crisis of sense-making, of capacity to make sense of the world that we live in. Human beings did not evolve to understand 21st century data streams, information streams. Developing the humility such that whenever you're coming at an issue, you're not looking at it through your ideological group's perspective on what's the right answer, what's the popular answer, what answer gets the most applause from my people, but rather with curiosity, with openness, with humility. Some of us are privileged to have more time to look into specific issues than others, but all of us can explore, move through our lives with that kind of curiosity. And if we want to build a more beautiful world, a more harmonious world, and a world that moves beyond the kind of polarization that we're facing today, I think we need to be moving from that place of deep curiosity first.
0: Folks, today for Spirit in Action, we're speaking with Keith Runyon, who is General Secretary of a group called Quaker Earth Care Witness. Their website, quakerearthcare.org. And we have that link, of course, on northernspiritradio.org. So you always have all our guests from the past 21 years we've been doing this. And we started out in Eau Claire, Wisconsin, on WHYS radio, still going, still a wonderful source of alternative music and information. We're really fortunate to have there. We spread from that, and now there's something like 38, 39 stations nationwide carrying our programs. You mentioned, Keith, that one of the big problems is information sharing. We're overburdened. We can't absorb enough. It's also who controls information. And that's one of the reasons that getting our news through local community radio stations or alternative providers is important. And so I'm asking that all you listeners for Northern Spirit Radio remember to support those alternative channels. Make sure it happens. Because right now the billionaires control all of our major media. And they are not in favor of things that are going to cut their profits. I'm not saying by any means that all billionaires, millionaires are evil. Not at all. I don't believe that. But I believe there's an incentive system that they're working on that's pushing them in a direction which is not in our best interest. So I do hope that you support Northern Spirit Radio, and even more so, support those local community radio stations. We appear not only on radio stations. Of course, you can get our podcasts, and we're on all the podcast platforms all around. So please connect up, listen to the alternative. Our purpose here at Northern Spirit Radio is to promote world healing by broadcasting inspirational and educational voices for peace and social justice using the language of personal story, music, and spirituality. So I wanted to ask you, Keith, now you're General Secretary of Quaker Earth Care Witness. How powerful is that position? I'm really wondering how long you've been doing it, since you have young children, I assume you, and since you're concerned about their future long term, I assume you're going to be doing this for a long, long time. I'm wondering how you got into that position, because it's real easy to be worrying more about diapers right at this point in your life than it is about solar spills.
1: Well, you know, I think that the best way to understand it is, you know, I grew up in the Sierra Nevada mountains of California, and I grew up next to the Yuba River and Lake Tahoe and backpacking and just exploring and working on the land out there. And there's just something so beautiful about the world that we all live in. I would say, I was somewhat aware of that when I was a kid, but I went through a really powerful experience when I was 18 years old, where I was off at my first year at Earlham College in Richmond, Indiana. Not a, you'd think, well, the main source of natural beauty in this kid's life is clearly in the Sierras, but I had this experience in the Quaker Stout Meeting House on campus, listening to a concert, and, just first few months that I'd ever engaged in Buddhist meditation. I was going back campus always to meditate. And I just had an experience where I sort of lost consciousness and came to, and the world was more beautiful than I had ever seen it. It was in a way that I couldn't have explained it to myself had I would never have had the words to explain it to my former self before that. The way the light was playing with the leaves and the way that the wind was brushing across my skin, there was something that shifted in my entire being. And I felt filled with a sort of profound peace and love that didn't just last for an hour, but, stayed with me for into the next day. And when you experience love in that way, when you experience this profound kind of love where it's all you are is love, there's nothing you'll ever want in your life more than that. Everything else, it feels so much smaller than that feeling. And when you have that feeling, the desire to take care of yourself, to be successful as an individual, to feel all those things feel so small. And there's this just acceptance of death, acceptance of life, acceptance that the only reason you're here is to be a part of this and to serve it. I had that sense when I was 18. And there's this saying that one good experience of meditation ruins meditation for you for years to come. So I would say more than anything that that experience worked on me. And even though I chased it and, went through various forms of adolescence hubris, that experience year after year, I think I became more and more tender as a human being in the world. And at this point, I couldn't imagine doing anything else with my life than trying to care for the planet, to fight for it. I think I was born with a lot of courage in my blood, honestly, and I'm not afraid to try to make a difference and to put my body on the line if that's what that takes. And so, that drew me 7 years ago to doing a 12-day hunger strike to wake up fellow Quakers in my yearly meeting to take action and look at this crisis as serious as it was. And that was a spark that grew and grew over the last few years. And in 2023, I applied for this position and became the general secretary of QEW. Is that a powerful position? I think it's as powerful. I want to challenge our ideas of power here. I think we're all vastly more powerful than we think we are. So I feel powerful in this position. It's about a 5-staff team starting in September. We're 4 staff right now. So it's a small gig, but it's not lacking in spirit. It's not lacking in vision, and it's not lacking in the courage to take on what we're facing. And for that reason, I feel extraordinarily powerful, and I feel like I'm in the right place, diapers and all.
0: Thank you for sharing all of those stories, Keith. I do think we have to listen to each other's stories more, which is why the purpose, Northern Spirit Radio, personal story, music, spirituality, the personal stories we understand one to one. I think of what happened for me. I was environmentalist. I was keyed in that direction. I think as far as Americans go, my values were in a good direction, relatively speaking. But I did this hitchhiking trip right before I went in the Peace Corps. So I was just about to turn 23. I did a hitchhiking trip across, around the United States. I had been over in Oregon. I was coming back across the Cascades. I was walking alongside the road, hitchhiking, going up the Cascades, and there were all these semi trucks going by, which I was hating the noise, the smoke, all of that. But then a greater consciousness came on because I was walking right next to a river that was descending. The power of that river so far exceeded those semis, all of them put together, that I had my vision changed. And I realized that so much of our world, we live within four walls, and that's a mistake because we don't know what's outside. And we tend to think this is what reality is. And I'm afraid that with our phones right in our face, we think that reality's right here when it's so much bigger. And so I think there's hardly a better thing we can do than to expand people's vision into where they live, what they're part of, all of the creatures, beings that they inhabit with. Was your spirituality, you went to Erlen College, so I figured you were probably Quaker because it's Quaker-oriented college and a lot of non-Quakers there as well. What was your spirituality as a kid?
1: I was Quaker when I turned two. My parents, my mom, I'm an identical twin. So my mom, when we were 2 years old and my older brother was five, and she and my dad were looking for various places to go, she found Reno Friends Meeting down south of where we were, or north of where we were living in Klein Village, Nevada. It was the first hour of silence that she experienced in the past 2 years. And so that was enough of a sell for her. But my parents actually ended up becoming very engaged with Quakerism. They helped lead a Quaker school on peace, justice, and sustainability when I was a kid, then became the directors of a Quaker center. So they got into it fast. And then I had my own journey. I think I sort of rebelled. And when I was a teenager, I was an ardent atheist. But I think I became something at first of a spiritual atheist. I thought, you know, I don't know if I believe in any of this mumbo jumbo, but certainly my life is all about love and beauty and truth and, you know, all of these things. And then, you know, as I got into my mid-20s, I started to see the limitations of that perspective, that, you know, that perhaps I was undervaluing how deep and wide the mystery goes. And that growing understanding has made me a true friend.
0: Thanks again for sharing that. One of the things you mentioned along the way was your 12-day hunger strike. I've actually experienced a miracle in a hunger, not a hunger strike. I was doing this for world peace right after. What happened was in September of 2001, there was a physical problem I had. That was not part of my consciousness, but 2001, when the attack on the Twin Towers happened, I got notice a bit after that that Thich Nhat Hanh was doing a 10-day fast for world peace, invited people to join in. I got it halfway through it, so I joined in for the last 5 days of it. And so what I was doing is, besides fasting, just taking in water, besides that, I was in worship, meditation each day. 2 days into it, there's a problem I had had for a previous year and a half in both my knees, that I had been to doctors and physical therapists and fast. I had acupuncture. I had everything, and it persisted. I took 2 months off of physical activity to let them recover, and none of it helped. I did that fast for world peace. I wasn't thinking about my knees at all. And the morning of the third day, I woke up and stretched, and what had been a horrible pain for me for the past year and a half was gone. And not because I was trying to fix myself. I was trying to, my concern was for the world at that point. So I do think that this kind of focusing on something else, could you say a little bit more about your 12 days? I mean, a lot of people are afraid to miss snack time, and you somehow went for 12 days. Tell me about that.
1: Well, the whole thing arose because a climate activist that started Extinction Rebellion Santa Cruz, my friend Tyler Maldonado, he and I were on a walk along the beach in October 2018, and he turned to me and he, you know, we were kind of going back and forth about what needs to be done about the global crisis that we're all facing. And I think I was more in my head in those days. I was more in my head. And Tyler turned to me and he said, "Keith, I'm not interested in what you think we should do. I'm interested in what, if you really center in, what you feel called to do." And I took that really seriously. And I sat down and I meditated on it for 3 days. Not 3 days straight, but it was on my heart working on me. And I think I knew since I was a little kid, my dad was a big fan of Mahatma Gandhi. And I remember the impression that learning some of the stories about Gandhi made on me as a kid. And I remember having dreams of standing in front of the White House with others and actually getting mowed down by machine guns when I was like 10 years old. But I didn't feel fear in those dreams. I felt the solidarity of walking with thousands of others to peacefully demand change. I think that this calling to engage in that sort of radical, nonviolent witness that puts your life in the hands of others has always existed in me. And that when I got to the end of those days, I realized, I think Quakers, and I was thinking about Quakers in this sense, but I think this probably goes for a lot of older folks of faith, maybe. And then maybe I'm painting with too broad, much of a broad brush, so I don't want to come off too harsh. But I made the comparison between Quakers and Ents from The Lord of the Rings. That we love to sit in silence, but we take a long time to make a decision on a crisis that felt fairly urgent. And I just felt I had to take these people who had mentored me and had to, and said, we need, this is a time to live up to our values. And so I did a number of preparatory fasts before the Christmas holidays and had a wonderful meditation teacher, Michelle Merrill, who sat with me day after day before the fast. And then I proceeded to travel from monthly meeting to monthly meeting to speak to them about the necessity of taking action.
0: Are you saying, Keith, that you were fasting throughout those travels? You were ministering with your presence. Most Americans fear missing a meal. There's a musician I interviewed from Wisconsin who has done a lot of mission trips to Haiti. At that time, he had done over 40. I'm sure it's over 100 now. But he was there at one point talking to this guy, a Haitian, about his life back in Wisconsin. And all of a sudden, the Haitian guy's eyes went wide. He said, "Wait a minute, wait a minute. You mean back where you come from, Wisconsin, you get to eat every day?" And we are so blinded to that. We think it's a hardship because we didn't get exactly which dish we wanted at which meal. Did your perspective on life change, or maybe it was already there in a different place before you did the fast?
1: Yeah, I would definitely say it changed my perspective and it sort of deepened my sense of conviction. I will say that the first few days of there's this phenomena with fasting that the first few days are very hard. The days after the first few days are actually get easier for the next 10, 20 days. And then you get a point where your body runs out of calories and it needs to start consuming parts of you that it should not be consuming. And that is exceedingly painful. I may experience that in my life if I choose to do another fast again, which I have felt a leading around fasting. So that wouldn't surprise me. I didn't get to that second stage in the 12 days of hunger striking. But what I did get is that when you move away from consumption of external calories, your body goes into ketosis. And there's a sort of spiritual clarity that evolves in the days following those first few days of hunger pains and strong discomfort. And my body felt weaker, but I, in a way, my spirit felt clearer and stronger. And that experience, and also just the experience of watching, I actually prepared food for people while I was doing this. And while preparing food, there was this constant, you think about food a lot when you're fasting. But it was a really great spiritual practice to observe it and to relate to it as an act of love, that I'm caring for others with this food, and to kind of empty myself. I guess that's the best words I have for it, of just letting the love be the primary thing. So for me, that was really beautiful. And it was hard at times. It's not easy.
0: I could talk more about that. I want to share experiences with you when we're not on the air for Spirit in Action. And again, folks, we are speaking with Keith Runyon, who is General Secretary of an organization called Quaker Earth Care Witness, website quakerearthcare.org, or you can find the link on northernspiritradio.org. The reason that I contacted you originally to ask about this interview, both of us being here at this Friends General Conference gathering in Burlington, Vermont this year, where we're having this discussion, is because of I saw last fall, the end of last year, where you were part of the COP30 gathering. And I realized I know very little about what goes on there. And in the age of Trump, I am concerned that almost nothing makes sense or matters anymore. There's been really important COP gatherings that I think were going to be the turning point where things are really going to change. And I think for some countries they have, and for a number of people they have. You're at number 30. You spoke there. Please tell me about who went with you. I think there were four young people who were part of the Quaker organization were there as well. Please fill me in.
1: Well, first of all, some background. The COP30, Conference of the Parties, it's a bit of a mouthful. This is really the United Nations climate negotiations. There are other negotiations that also go under that title. The biodiversity conferences also hold COPs, the desertification conferences. All of these got started in Rio, back in Brazil, which is a fun fact. The last year's conference was the first return to Brazil after 30 years. But all of the during the Earth Summit in 1992, when I was born, that's when all of these conferences got started. And they're really the global forum for countries to the town square, for countries to work out their stuff and try to figure out how they can cooperate on climate and a number of other important international issues. There is so much we could say about the success and failures of these systems. The main challenge is, as you might imagine, when we're trying to get countries to cooperate, who makes them cooperate? Very difficult. And of course, mostly to the degree to which that is true, it plays along lines of power. We do have a growingly bipolar world where, the US-China world systems are in competition with one another. And so you see a lot of alignment of various blocs to try to push things in the direction of, I guess, what we might call their national interest. I don't really like that term, but we could talk about it. There is extraordinary things happening there. There are the most of the small alliance of small island states. These are like Tuvalu and many of the countries in the Caribbean, and just incredible, countries that are being flooded by climate change, right? Like the oceans are rising and they're on a atoll. And this is not just, a recent development. Many of these are indigenous peoples that for whom this atoll, this particular island, has been their home since time immemorial. And we are committing genocide through climate change by destroying the foundations of life for human and ecological communities across the earth. So there's incredible voices of clarity and spirit in these spaces, and also the voices of fossil fuel interests and the powers that be trying to manipulate these negotiations, be it the United States, which has just completely left these negotiations entirely. They don't want any part of it, and they don't want to receive any of the diplomatic pressure, to countries that are playing a less than benign role, such as Saudi Arabia and a wide suite of petrostates that Russia, a number of others. But one of the things you learn when you're at these conferences is how complex the various arguments that different nations, I think, in some very real way, do believe about their national circumstance. If you're talking about Saudi Arabia, we're talking about a country that was colonized, right? And is saying to the world, hey, who are you to tell us that we're not allowed to develop using fossil fuels? You use fossil fuels to develop. Why should we not be able to do the same? We're a victim here of your policies. And just because you want us to turn that around, that seems to be your problem. It's not obviously, but there's a number of very difficult and thorny issues that it just humbles you to realize how difficult it is to get people to get along. And we see that at the international level and below. To speak about, I'll say one thing is just that the importance of, you know, these conferences have not been perfect, but since 2016, climate scientists expected there'd be about 69 gigatons of carbon dioxide being added to the atmosphere per year in 2026. And right now we're hovering around 50. The actions of both countries to try to plan for climate change, and this is not just countries, this is regular human beings like all of the people listening here to all the way up to company. It's a joint effort that's happening across the world. People are trying to fight climate change, and the worst projections that we had for the level of emissions are actually less than what we expected them to be. And these negotiations, I think most of the experts think, have had an impact on that. But they lack teeth in a fairly fundamental way because there's not a lot of mechanisms built into them to hold people who say one thing and then do another accountable. So in the Quaker presence here, I've attended three different UN climate negotiations, but this was my first conference of the parties in Brazil. We joined with the Interfaith Liaison Committee contingent, which includes a number of extraordinary people of variety of faiths, Sikh, Quaker, Evangelical Lutherans, just name it. There's Islamic Relief is there, Christian Aid, World Council of Churches, an extraordinary group of folks. And so we work to bring a faith presence together to these negotiations, to speak truth to power, to speak for climate justice, which is often overlooked by the interests of the powerful, and to fight for those who are being impacted first and worst, despite having almost nothing to do with causing the crisis in the first place. So Quaker Earthcare Witness was able to bring a small contingent of, Quaker United Nations Office of Quaker Earthcare Witness together sent about four delegates to the delegation in person. And then we had a large group of 15 participants that were engaging with the negotiations online, which was our youth ambassadors program that we were using to really help young Quakers develop a stronger understanding of the international scene. But I guess maybe the point that I would want to end on is just when I was speaking there, we here in the United States often think about things from a pretty parochial standpoint of, you know, we're not really fully, we had pay some attention to where the news media points us beyond our borders, but there's a whole world out there and lots going on. What people don't realize, you know, so a lot of people ask me, you know, was it awkward to show up as an American to these negotiations? And I would actually say that more often than not, people were just so happy that civil society in the United States had not given up. And I think it's so important that we continue to bring that voice and that perspective, that it's actually, we're not the only struggling democracy teetering on the edge of fascism in the world. And if the U.S. can't show that resistance is possible and that the maintenance of these agreements that we've made to care for life on Earth are not, you know, that those can't be held true, right? We need to prove the doubters wrong on those things. And we need to show, as an act of solidarity, that resistance in the U.S. is possible and resistance across the world can be.
0: You know, Keith, I have probably 10 more questions I want to ask you, but I think we do need to stop shortly. And mainly, I wanted to sit with those last words. I think that's the proper way to leave this Spirit in Action interview. I do want our listeners to connect up with Keith Runyon and the other folks with Quaker Earthcare Witness. They're not the only ones that I've talked to about this, Quaker and many others. I interviewed one woman who's the head of a Muslim group in Milwaukee who are working on green issues. So they're all over the place and wherever you're listening to me from. And again, the 39 stations nationwide, you hear me, let me know who I should be talking to. Because I not only want to talk about the bad news that's happening, I want to talk about those who are reaching in directions of solutions. And you know those folks, so please connect them with me. Just come via northernspiritradio.org, and we'll find a way to amplify their voices and help tip this world in a good direction. And Keith, I am so grateful for your witness, for your words, and for your parenting. I do think those things are all linked, and we try and think of them differently, but I think it's a mistake to separate the fact that we've got a two-year-old and the fact that we're attending a COP conference. So please accept my appreciation for being here, especially in the midst of such a busy week here, and thank you for doing all that work.
1: I just want to make a final note that I thank you to everyone at Northern Spirit and to Mark. And I mean, it is an absolute joy to be here with you. And I think that the note that you were making earlier about the importance of alternative sources of information in this time is so, so vital. We face a world where there's a lot of confusion, a lot of doubt, and a lot of cynicism. Even when the news is true, it can come from a place that doesn't uplift you so much as it brings you down into the muck. And it's possible to say hard things in a beautiful way. And I just really honor the way in which you all are bringing that to the world at this time. And I hope that all who are listening today were able to receive some of that and find a little bit of that upliftedness within yourself.
0: Thank you, Keith. Remember, the links are on northernspiritradio.org. Before we go out, I want to share with you something I alluded to earlier about Brian Sergio's mission trip to Haiti, where a Haitian was shocked at the idea of everyone being able to eat every day. 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We'll see you next week for Song of the Soul. 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

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Thanks for listening. I'm Mark Helpsmeet, and I hope you find deep roots to support you to grow steadily toward the light. This is Spirit in Action.

peace calendar for August 23rd to the 29th. Family farm defenders raise the issues of tribal need for bison. In the 1800s, 50 million buffalo roamed the Great Plains. By 1900, fewer than 1,000 were left. Interior Secretary Deb Haaland prioritized efforts to manage the herd for traditional purposes of food, cultural heritage, and land conservation. More than 50 tribes manage 25,000 bison on land for about 95% of Indian country. Bison are far better environmental stewards than cattle, and for that matter, probably people as well. Hopefully, the next administration will be open to minority and common sense. Family farm defender Amy Modlock left the farm, but still participates as she lives near Lake Mendota, Monona, Wingra, Wabisa, and Kanzo. More than 15,000 other lakes in the state, as well as rivers, streams, and groundwater with phosphorus from agricultural runoff that causes massive expansion of blue-green algae that makes the lakes unswimmable for much of the summer in many areas because of high levels of toxicity. Here on our farm, we appreciate the produce from the garden. On our walks, we also see the small insects that live close to the ground or a little above it. We see butterflies and bees and moths of different colors. Flowers go through their steps that may result in seeds or just fading away.

Sometimes birds sing or crickets hum. Looking up, we sometimes see the eagles near their nest or just flying high. Send your peace quotation, peace poem, or peace story to peacecalendar@wdrt.org. May we all experience the blessings of peace in our lives. Caring@wdrt.org/peace-calendar.

Well, that was not good. Hey, kid, 703. Some weird stuff was playing, and I didn't know what to do. I panicked. Oh, boy. Ah! Actually, I don't know how that happened, but I was playing some kind of thing. 703 in the morning. Deacon Carl here to play you some gospel music. Yeah. Let's do that, huh? Instead of this silliness, let's do that. Here's Andre Crouch. Let's start it off. Oh, you can depend on me. Apparently not to do everything right, though, huh? Sometimes I just mess up. Yeah. You gotta have somebody.

can depend on me. Play you some gospel music early in the morning here. Yeah. Let's play some more. Yeah, that's more like it.

Oh. Let me see you make a motion. Two by two. Ride, Sally, ride. Yeah. That's a phrase. Not just Wilson Pickett, not just Al Green, not just Young Rascals, not just, you know, all that stuff. You know, ride, Sally, ride. All you want to do is ride around Sally. Oh, et cetera, et cetera. Yeah, 7:32 in the morning. We'll listen to some Sunday morning gospel. Deacon Carl playing you some Sunday morning gospel for your listening and dancing pleasure. That's what I'm saying. How you doing this morning, huh? I mean, you know, you look outside, it's sort of gray. It's not as hot as it's been. You know, the air is holding some water, which is not popular. You know, we, you know, some of us call it humidity, and there's some of that going on, you know. trying to get through that, you know, the humidity. Should be a good day, should be a good weather day. I don't think it's going to rain. Maybe if it rains, it'll be just a little bit, you know, nothing to cancel anything about, in my personal opinion. If you're in the should I cancel mode, my advice is no. But, of course, never listen to anything I say. You got to figure that out yourself. Hope you got something good planned for today. Maybe seeing some friends. Maybe just not doing anything. Leave me alone. Or somewhere on the, you know, on that sliding scale. I'm not sure. I'm going to go out and eat some breakfast this morning, maybe take a nice walk, and buckle down to doing who knows what in the afternoon. There's so much to do in my house. Oh, my goodness. But I'm going to commit right here publicly. I'm committing to doing something in my house today to further the cause, you know, further the cause. Let's go back and listen to some music. Here's the Vineyard Cafe Folk.

Snap your finger like this if you don't mind. So many things God has brought us out of. So many things he's brought us through. But tonight we stand before you with a new testimony, and we say,

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1: Hey, everybody. 8:01 in the morning. Yeah, top of the hour. You're listening to WDRT 91.9 FM. Yes, you are. Unless you're not listening, then you wouldn't know what I'm saying because you were not listening. So, there it is. There it is. Since he came, just thinking, I'm just listening. That was Ricky Dillard. In case you're keeping score, you got your scorecards handy. That was Ricky Dillard. Off his Choir Master album of 2020. Got me thinking, though, people come into your life and you do change a little bit, Sometimes you just change a little bit. You see things different. You talk a little differently or have a little different point of view that opens your mind up to something that you hadn't really considered before. Not that they make you do anything or force you to be something else, but rubbing against, being close to another person, a different person in your life, sometimes just opens your mind up to, you get this tunnel vision of how you focus and how you live because habit patterns, persist and you go about your business in a certain way, sort of robotically sometimes, right? And people come, you make some new acquaintances, you get into a new, different place. Subtle. And you find yourself, wow, I didn't think about that. I never thought about that. And getting into the particulars of what that might be, but the fact that, we're taking this as a positive thing. People come into your life and help. What do you mean help? Help just in the simple way of opening your mind to different things. Good things. Should appreciate that, Should give a thank you maybe to someone who's like that in your life. I try to forget sometimes, you miss it, But that's how we pass the good back and forth, by just saying, hey, thanks, I noticed that since I've been hanging around with you, there's a couple things I see a little wider. My perspective has grown in its width. So I see things I hadn't considered before. So thank you. And I'm not going to name any names for me right now, but, consider. Anyway, let's play some music, Carl. If you could. Okay.

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In here.

Yeah, they're saying you can. That's a good way to start your day. You can. You can. Go ahead. A little James Cleveland for you.

8:25 and 26 in the morning. Hey, happy Sunday. If you just tuned in, where you been? Look outside. That's pretty much the weather. Might see the sun later on. And we don't think it's going to rain. I don't know. It's a guess. But, you know, nothing substantial. So plan that outdoor activity, I'm thinking. Of course, if something happens and goes wrong, don't blame me. You make your own choices and you make your own decisions and you go about it in your own way. Hey, let's put in the clutch, shift gears a little bit, because I can. This is gospel music and the like. Here's Linkin Park with Somewhere I Belong. Somewhere, you got to figure that out.

We'll finish you up with this one. Chicago Mass Choir, of course. Just as soon as I get there. Happy Sunday. Symphony Sunday comes up with 3 hours of great classical music and the like. So you ought to stay tuned for that because it's always sweet. Happy Sunday, all. See you next week.

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2: Stardate August 16th. The Artemis II astronauts got to see something that only 24 other people have seen with their own eyes, the far side of the moon. As they looped behind the moon, the astronauts could see almost the entire hemisphere that remains hidden from those of us on Earth. The moon is locked so that one hemisphere always faces our planet, a result of the same process that creates ocean tides. We didn't get our first glimpse of the far side until 1959, when a Soviet probe snapped a picture. The two lunar hemispheres look

different. While dark volcanic plains cover about a third of the near side, they cover just 1% of the far side. The far side is more heavily cratered, and the crust on the far side is thicker. That could be the result of a gentle splat by a smaller moon when the moon was young. The far side often is called the dark side of the moon. Dark as in unknown or unseen. It actually receives just as much sunlight as the near side does. But the nights are darker there. From the near side, Earth is in view most of the time, brightening the nights. But Earth is never seen from the far side. So the nights are illuminated only by the stars, making the dark side of the moon a really good spot for stargazing. The crescent moon is low in the west in early evening. The planet Venus, the evening star, is close to its right. And the star Spica is even closer above the moon. You can find out more about the moon in Stardate magazine. Details at stardate.org. For the University of Texas at Austin MacDonald Observatory, I'm Billy Henry.

Good morning, and welcome to Symphony Sunday. My name is Ed Holohan, and it is my great pleasure to join you this morning for 3 hours of classical music. A great American pianist, Leon Fleischer, whom we heard at the top of the show, he was renowned for his interpretation of these two masterpieces, the Fourth Piano Concerto of Beethoven and Brahms' Second Piano Concerto. Fleischer was one of those kids who showed his talent early on. His parents, Russian and Polish immigrants in San Francisco, bought a piano so that Leon's older brother could learn music. Now, it wasn't his brother's cup of tea, but little Leon started playing, repeating everything he heard at the age of 4. He made his debut at Carnegie Hall when he was all of 16. So let's get right to that Beethoven concerto, his number 4. Like so much of Beethoven's music, it was groundbreaking. And he let us know right away, didn't he, in this piece. The piano opens, introducing the main theme. Heretofore, in concertos, the orchestra always opened the work. Not this time. Leon Fleischer is our soloist with the Cleveland Orchestra, conducted by George Sell. Enjoy.

Piano Concerto No. 4 of Ludwig van Beethoven, played by the Cleveland Orchestra under George Sell on a Sony Classical disc from 1992. The original recording was made in 1961. That was Leon Fleischer on the piano. Maestro Sell was a lifelong champion of Fleischer's music. It's been a goal of mine to play all of Felix Mendelssohn's string symphonies over the years. We'll hear number 7, played by the New Sinfonietta of Amsterdam, directed by Lev Marquez on a BIS boxed set from 1998. Enjoy.

That was the String Symphony number 7, 7 out of 13, played for us by the New Sinfonietta of Amsterdam, directed by Lev Marcus on a BIS boxed set from 1998. I tell you what, the piece wasn't bad for a composition exercise by a 13-year-old boy, Felix Mendelssohn. You are listening to WDRT Viroqua. Thanks for listening to Symphony Sunday this morning. Ed Holohan with you today. Isaac Alvenus was a Spanish composer who lived from 1860 until 1909. He was the most important Spanish musician of his day. His works for guitar form an essential part of the repertoire. We'll hear two pieces, personal favorites of Andres Segovia, played by Segovia on this MCA Classics disc from 1987. We will hear first Evilla, a work by Albéniz, and a second work, Zambra, again played by Segovia. Enjoy.

That was Zambra by Isaac Alvenis, played by Andres Segovia. That was an MCA disc released in 1987. That's a compilation of recordings of much, much earlier in his life. 1987, this was a tribute album. 1987 was the year after the maestro passed. It's time to hear another marvelous performance by Leon Fleischer. The Monumental Piano Concerto No. 2 by Johannes Brahms. George Sell conducts the Cleveland Orchestra in this performance, originally recorded in 1962 and remastered for a Sony Classics disc, released in 1987. No, make that 97. The music of Brahms. Enjoy.

You are listening to WDRT Viroqua, and you just heard the incredible Piano Concerto No. 2 by Johannes Brahms in an historic recording. That was George Sell and the Cleveland Orchestra with Leon Fleischer, our piano soloist. Great stuff. I hope you liked it. That was originally recorded in 1962 and remastered by Sony Classical on a 1997 disc. Thanks so much for tuning in today. Ed Holohan with you for one more hour of classical music. Poor Georges Bizet went to his grave wondering if he and his music would be forgotten. Carmen was not a hit in his lifetime. Of course, in the years since, it has become one of the most performed works in all of opera. We'll hear the Carmen Suite music from the opera, Carmen Suite No. 1. It was compiled after Bizet's death by his friend Ernest Giraud. Now, Giraud adhered very closely to Bizet's orchestrations. The suite is performed by the St. Louis Symphony Orchestra, conducted by Leonard Slatkin. Enjoy.

The music of Georges Bizet. That was the Carmen Suite, number one, compiled by Ernest Giraud. The St. Louis Symphony Orchestra was conducted by Leonard Slatkin on a Telarc disc. Little Russian was a name for his symphony number two that was not chosen by Mr. Tchaikovsky. In it, he uses a Ukrainian folk tune, The Crane. Now, Ukrainians did not and do not appreciate being called Little Russia. He reworked the symphony many times over a period of years, and it is his most nationalistic piece, praised by Russian composers, including Rimsky-Korsakov, who were busily inventing the Russian sound. Tchaikovsky's Second Symphony is performed for us by the Berlin Philharmonic under the direction of Herbert von Karajan himself. This is a Deutsche Grammophon box set of all six Tchaikovsky symphonies, released in 1976. Enjoy the Symphony No. 2 of Tchaikovsky.

Tchaikovsky's Second Symphony, performed by the Berlin Philharmonic under the direction of Herbert von Karajan. That was a DG release, Deutsche Grammophon release, from 1976. Let's finish with a dance, shall we? It's a Dumka from the Slavonic Dances, Opus 72 of Antonin Dvorak. It's played for us by the New York Philharmonic, conducted by Kurt Mazur. So get up and dance.

0: Kurt Mazur conducting the New York Philharmonic in a domka. That's a dance from the Slavonic Dances, Opus 72, by Antonín Dvořák. Well, I hope that you've enjoyed listening to the show as much as I've enjoyed bringing it to you. Thanks so much for tuning in. Be sure to join us again next week when Ed Martinez will be your host. And until next time, this is Ed Holohan, reminding you to keep the beat meticulously.
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4: 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Hello, everybody. My name is William Kyle Glenn. I go by Kyle. This is a special edition of the Conscious Pro Show. I'm sitting on a biodynamic farm. You got to remind me the name one more time.
5: Prairie Rose Farm.
4: Prairie Rose Farm. I am just outside of Fargo, North Dakota, in Felton, Minnesota. Mm-hmm. And I'm sitting with three lovely souls, three lovely individuals, Verna Kragness, Mason Burby, and Roberta Nelson. All three of these individuals are involved in a lot of amazing initiatives, amazing activities. And first, just to introduce, I'm going to have them introduce themselves. I'll start with you, Verna. You want to say a little something about yourself?
5: Sure. I'm excited to have us here on this back porch of a farmhouse that's been slowly renovated. We're settling in. As I tell my friends, if you think about a friend who has a new house and they're saying, come see my new house. And they come and there's the piles of cement in one corner, and then there's the studs are still getting put up. That's what the beginning is of something like this initiative, a biodynamic farm. It will take us a number of more years to have it really shine into the world. But we've made an amazing start in these first 3 years, and that's what I'm excited to be a part of.
4: Right on.

0: Mason.
1: My name is Mason Burby. I'm a second season intern here working on Prairie Rose Farm. I am 6 months new to sort of anthroposophy, maybe a little bit longer. I began during the winter time of 2022 going into 2023. I've been learning through Verna Kragness and Roberta Nelson here, and recently I've met Kyle, and we've been sharing a lot of common interests and a lot of shared visions and goals here. I'm also new to farming and the biodynamic movement, and my heart is filled with joy and light and love for all of the work that I've been doing for the past 6 months. So, yeah, that's a little bit about me.
0: Thank you, Mason. And then, Roberta, you want to say a little something about yourself?
2: I want to say warm greetings to all of the listeners. This is a new experience for me, and I might add I'm a bit nervous. However, I'm grateful for this opportunity to speak to you. I've known Verna for many, many years, and she has fairly recently moved to the area where I've lived for 54 years, which is in eastern North Dakota. As Kyle said, my name is Roberta Nelson. I'm involved, as he also mentioned, in a lot of different projects. I'm the president and faculty chair for an anthroposophic psychology program, which offers learning experiences in 3-year seminars. I have a history working clinically with people who are experiencing or have experienced extreme trauma as well as addiction issues. My background is in psychology and farming and cooking, because part of what I did for many years of my life was walk alongside my husband, who had one of the first organic farms in eastern North Dakota, and I cooked a lot of meals. Thank you.
0: Thanks, Roberta. So a lot of things that we're presenting to the table here. I mean, I hear farming, I hear psychology, you work with addicted individuals as well, and then so we got a lot of different things, but the umbrella that unites us is anthroposophy. So I felt like we would just start with that, and I'll just go one by one. I'll start starting with you, Verna. What exactly is anthroposophy? What is it to you, anyway?
3: Well, the quickest definition is, you know, what I can share in the sense of the wisdom of a human being. But, you know, for me, it's been a gradual awakening to a deeper understanding of myself and a recognition of the spirit in the world and how it has formed us and continues to support us. And I grew up in this community, with a strong background in as a Lutheran member of a local church, and explored so many different avenues of life for a while, and within anthroposophy have found a home again back within the context of an active social justice oriented church life. And so for me, anthroposophy is about a spiritual framework orientation process for self-development in order to live fully in my life and to find deeper meaning in all the work that I want to do.
0: Wow, thank you. Mason, do you want to tackle that question? What is anthroposophy to you?
1: Yeah, what is anthroposophy to me?
0: And you're new. What, 6 months in?
1: Yes.
0: Cool.
1: Yes. Anthroposophy to me has been this path from a very chaotic place in my lifetime to a more centered groundedness. And I think the best way to put it is that through other people who have been studying anthroposophy, through Verna, for example, I have been learning the value of communication between humans and individuals. And to develop a strong sense of yourself, to be able to relate to the other, and to be open and honest and develop the core values that create the fullness that we can be as human beings, as individuals. And so I've been learning a lot about the social aspects of community, of family, of organizations coming together and sharing knowledge and wisdom with one another in a good way that allows each individual, each organization, or each family to be respected in a reciprocal way. Anthroposophy also means a reconnection to the land. I felt a deep disconnection from the land for most of my life. I grew up in a town, in a city, and never really had access or a way to farming or a way to nature, a way to connect and learn about nature. And so for myself, a connection to the land is very, very important to me. And I found that through anthroposophy. And so anthroposophy is, to me so far, has been a way for myself to reconnect to the land, to reconnect with people, and to become more of a person who is able to work in a good way with all of these different aspects of life. And now at this recent conference I was at, I have been learning about physics in a whole new way. I have been learning about trauma therapy in a whole new way. I have been learning about science and all these different parts that make up the intellectual, feeling, loving human beings that we can be. So it's really been a path of reconnection and reestablishing myself as a human being. And I think I'll leave it at that for now. That's sort of what it's been for me so far. Yep.
0: Right on. Thank you. What do you have to say, Roberta?
2: Well, it's, dear listeners, it's hard to follow what Mason just said, as well as Verna, because in many ways they've captured and expressed what anthroposophy is for me. So as I'm holding that question, which is a significant one, anthroposophy has provided meaning at an extremely deep level for me. And this relates to perhaps, certainly to my biography and perhaps to many of yours when I emphasize the word meaning. As a youngster, I had the opportunity to grow up with parents who were atheists. And because of their belief systems, I was allowed a great deal of freedom. So that freedom meant that I could respond to an inner yearning which was in me to somehow figure out what does it mean when God is referenced, or what does it mean about, you know, what is divinity? And so that quest took me into, I was confirmed a Lutheran. I attended a private Catholic girls' school. I also ended up being a Methodist for a while, and then I decided I would be an atheist. And what I'm trying to get at is there was a yearning deep within my soul to understand human beings, to understand nature, and the answers that I was getting, and this journey led me into contemporary psychology. The answers that I was getting from whether it was organized religion or my college experiences, they were helpful, but they never put me where my soul was yearning to go. And I think because of that longing, anthroposophy came into my life in the late 20s, and it began to, you know, through my studies, which were rigorous, I began to understand when I was looking at a tree what I was actually looking at. And when I was sitting across from a human being, I began to understand and awaken to what I was sitting across from and what I was listening to. So anthroposophy to me has responded to a deep, heartfelt longing. It has filled out cognitively and emotionally components within my soul that I yearned for. So I am very grateful for Rudolf Steiner's contribution to the world, which he gave the name Anthroposophy, or the wisdom of the human being.
0: Wow, such amazing answers. Thank you, everybody. Now, that's tough to follow. I'm going to go try my hand at this too, what it is to me. And yeah, as Roberta said, this is, you know, the personal spiritual philosophy of Rudolf Steiner. I heard him refer to it almost as a being that comes to know itself through you and studying it. But like, what really brings me alive with Anthroposophy Rudolf Steiner calls it a spiritual science. So it's a merger of the scientific realm and the spirit realm, to where one can really like form clarity. A good metaphor that I like to tell people is like when you're mapping out the physical world, you could tell somebody that there's a chair right there, but then you could tell somebody that, you know, like this is a chair made out of like cherry wood and it's got a pad right there, and it's got some weaving and embroidery here, and it's got like the detail that comes with Anthroposophy to map out unseen realms and unseen worlds is unparalleled. I've never seen anything like it. I mean, it really gives you a grounding to stand on to understand what would normally seem like the unknowable thing. And so it really, I've heard it referred to as the second scientific revolution. So it's a real merger of how far, because science isn't that, you know, old. I mean, when did science get born on the earth? Does anybody know? That was like a few hundred years ago, right?
2: Technically in the 1500s.
0: Yeah, and mysticism and these great mystic traditions and religion, they go way back. So this is, with Anthroposophy, is kind of the first real merger of the two. And I think it's our future. And I'm really excited to the mental clarity that comes with Anthroposophy is just amazing. And through the forms that Steiner came up with, like social threefolding and this whole Lucifer and Ahriman understanding of the world, maybe we can go in more detail about that later. It's really helped me with these forms. It's helped me organize different concepts in the world and just understand the world that I live in much better. And it's also a way of taking spiritual concepts and spiritual wisdom and imbuing them in real life activities like farming, like psychology, like addiction, like schooling, like medicine, you know? So it's amazing. How has it changed your guys' life, would you say? We'll start with you, Verna.
2: Kyle, before you go into that, can I add something to what you said, which I think was critical when you introduced the words spiritual science?
0: Yes.
2: Because my experience has been that with Anthroposophy, I didn't need to throw any other paradigms out. But instead, you know, whether it has to do with biology, whether it had to do with psychology, instead, Anthroposophy deepened and enhanced and widened them. And so for me, Anthroposophy isn't about getting rid of or throwing what's existing, what's already there, whether it's in science or medicine or education. Instead, it's about enhancing. So I appreciated you bringing in the word spiritual science very much so. So thank you, Kyle.
0: Yeah, you're welcome. Well, whoever wants to go first, you guys want to talk about how it's changed your life or what it's added?
3: Well, it's keeping me going at 73 to start another farm. it's the strength that has me waking up excited and tackling each day with vigor as much as I can muster. And basically, it's given me hope as I consider the incredible challenges that we face because of climate change, because of the social unrest and distress in human souls. And there's both an understanding and an overlay that of hopefulness to help individuals begin to understand and grab a hold of and find a way to not be filled with despair in this time. And part of what we were inspired, my husband and I, when we moved back to this area to conceptualize for the sort of new phase of the work we had initiated years ago in Wisconsin as well, was our relationship with Stefan and Rachel Schneider, who have developed the Institute for Mindful Agriculture and conceptualized a way of working that acknowledges the need to attend to three soils. So there's the soil that we cultivate for our food and care for and steward the earth. And then there's the social soil, which is how we find the new forms of relating to each other, financing the work, and so on, that we must create and enhance to get out of the polarized situation we're in, and also to find a way that lessens the impact of the kind of financially motivated toward self-interest world that we've gotten to. And then the third, and really the gateway to being able to work in the other two in the deepest way, is the inner soil work, which is to not enter into a therapy program on a farm, but to enter into a deeper process of building self-awareness through the modalities of daily work and rhythm and art and music and so on. And that's what we're hoping to bring alive here as a residential possibility for some, and working in association with the New Roots Farm Incubator Cooperative, which has been helping to support the refugee immigrants in our community to have access to land. So that's, I guess that's, I'll stop there, but that's my answer.
0: Okay, thank you. You are listening to 91.9 WDRT Radio Free Space Viroqua, and this is the Conscious Bro Show. I'm here with Verna Kragness, Roberta Nelson, and Mason Burby, and we all share this this devotion to anthroposophy and this interest. So I'm talking to them about anthroposophy and the initiatives that they're taking out into the world. But the question that we were just entertaining was, how has the anthroposophy changed your life? And I'll send it to you, Mason.
1: Yes. How has anthroposophy changed my life this far? Well, I'm going to go off of what Verna was just talking about in terms of the threefold sort of nature that, you know, she has been working with and learning about in terms of the soil that we cultivate, the physical soil, but then we also move into the social soil as well as the inner soil. And I was just observing here, I think we have about three different generations at the table right now.
0: Hey, we do.
1: And myself being the youngest generation, Kyle in the middle, and then you two being the elderly generation here at the table. And so I'd like to speak a little bit about being in the youngest generation. You know, we've already touched on how I think for all of us, anthroposophy, this new modality has made a way for all of these different aspects of life to be widened, to be explored more, and to be made more. Myself, growing up, I went to a public school, and I've tried out a few different colleges, well, just one, but I've tried college and some other schooling methods. And for me, it always seemed as though I was heading towards a dead end whenever I would go to these educational institutions. You know, I would be learning things and I would be experimenting and developing different schools, but the road always seemed to come to a dead end where there was no sight beyond that. So I had a lot of trials and tribulations, not knowing where to go in my early years. I'm 28, 27 years old right now. And so coming in the latter part of high school, coming out of high school, I was a very lost child, I think. Didn't feel like I had any older mentors to guide me. And I also did not resonate with many of the traditional educational systems that are out there. And so I was very lost, and I didn't know what to do with myself or where to go or who to talk to or how to talk to people for that matter. But I've always had this longing to learn more about myself and the world around me. And I have these big, giant questions, such as, who am I and why am I here? And how am I going to live and be in the world that we're in right now? And of course, all of the questions about, why is the world a seemingly very crazy and chaotic place right now? You know, of course, I grew up in the age of the internet. And so a lot of my life, it's been information overload for myself, and it can get very taxing sometimes on my mental state with all of the different information coming in. It's been very easy to get lost, and I think I was very lost at one point with information overload. And since coming across Anthroposophy, it feels as though all of these different aspects of the life and reality that we live amidst now has purpose and a meaning. And for example, I'm interested in physics and how the world works. And I remember being in high school, and I left the physics class on the second day because it didn't resonate with me. However, now at this recent conference, I have been talking with this man named Gopi, who takes an anthroposophical approach to physics and through the spiritual science, and it leads to a path that continues to grow. And I have been learning more about the inner development work with the help of Roberta for the past 6 months, where I realize the more that I learn about myself and my early childhood traumas, the more that I can grow into the person I'm meant to be in the future. And similar to the farm work and the biodynamics, I always had this impression that, you know, you grow food and that's kind of it, and you can do a good job at it, you can do good work, and you get your food. however, I've been made aware that there is so much more to this. We can grow our food in a way that we can exponentially and forever on learn more about the land, the plants, the elemental beings, and working together, that we ourselves evolve as we evolve with the land, and as the earth evolves, we can evolve with it. And so I guess in a seemingly very dead world around me, where we have a lot of chaos and there can be information overload, I feel like I now sense that everything interconnects. Physics connects with biodynamics, farming connects with healing childhood trauma, and just all these different faculties of life now give a purpose and a meaning for every single thing that I do on a day-to-day basis. And I feel as though I'm now on this path of education that I will forever be on. I will not stop learning because there's always more to learn. So it's sort of as though I've reached a tipping point where there's a whole new meaning to my life. So, yeah, and with that, I'll pass it on to you, Roberta. Yeah.
0: Thanks for sharing that.
1: Yeah.
2: Oh, goodness. Okay. You know, Kyle, why are you putting me after these two? Because what Verna has said and what Mason has said certainly takes in my own story regarding this question of what has anthroposophy done for me in my life, right, Kyle?
0: Yeah.
2: Mason used the word lost a couple times. And he also has indicated that his search for knowledge has not necessarily been nurtured by contemporary education. And of course, I resonate to that too. And I suspect that Verna and Kyle sitting at the table also resonate to that yes, those studies are important. So I'm not wanting to indicate that I'm negating them, but that there was something in our soul that we sensed there's more, right? That there's more to understanding physics, or there's more going on than what we're taught in an agriculture study course or in a psychology course, that there's more. And so what anthroposophy has responded to within my soul in relationship to mental health and psychology is that it has allowed me to discover the more. So for example, as a young woman, I remember in psychology 101 asking the professor when we were going to study the soul. And he gave me a peculiar look and immediately proceeded into continuing his lecture. Because I had enough smarts, shall I say, to look up the word psychology, the origin of the word, which is the study of the soul. And contemporary psychology succinctly defines their field of study as the study of the mind. And that didn't settle well with me. I didn't buy it. And of course, it also brought back the, what is the soul even? And where am I going to find information on that? And then there's this word spirit. And where am I going to understand that in a deeper, more enhanced way? And what does it mean to be in my body? What is my physical body? And how is it related to the soul? And how is it related to the spirit? And, you know, I have indicated already that I was gifted with an opportunity to study many different philosophies at quite a year early age. And while I was studying, I was also aware that within me, which became apparent in a spontaneous interaction I had with my mother and some of my friends, or her friends rather, she was visiting with a couple of women, and I, for some reason or other, marched into the conversation and announced that we are reincarnated, and that needed to be considered in their conversation. My mother paused and she said, "Roberta, go back up to your room." Well, I was this 10-year-old twerp who sensed something, and that something was not being addressed in my mainstream exposures. So as already indicated, anthroposophy has responded to my experience of being lost. It has responded to my biographical experiences of despair, keeping me away from psychotropic medications, but instead helping me to understand what's going on when a human being begins to experience a sense of being lost, a sense of hopelessness, Verna used that word, a sense of despair. What's actually happening in the realm of the soul? And how is that happening connected with something eternal, in other words, the spirit? And how does it affect my physiology? Because of that study, my experience in a residential treatment facility for 8 years, working with adults diagnosed with addiction and mental health issues, I was able to bring a salutogenic approach to so-called pathology, recognizing that every human being I sat in front of carried within their being, perhaps unrecognized by them, a divine self, and that divine self was capable of guiding their treatments, their mental health treatments. Not I, the so-called authority sitting in the room. My job, which anthroposophy helped me to understand, was to simply guide and to simply discover the questions needed so that the client's inner self, their true self, could come forward within their soul experience and guide them. So what has anthroposophy meant to me in my life? How have I experienced it? It's in every aspect of my life. It's permeated everything that I do, that I think. And it's very much about learning to be of service, which certainly Verna and Mason have indicated already.
0: Beautiful. So profound. Thank you so much for that, all of you. I'll try my hand at it too. For me, like, I have such an inner, like, thirst or desire to grow, to change, to know spiritual realities, to know God, to know the universe on a profoundly, like, deep, mystical, intimate level. I also feel the desire to serve, and I see, like, just the immense problems that we face on this planet, just all over the place, everywhere, and it's like, what do we do? And I want to be everywhere, and I don't have enough time to help with everything, you know. But I want to serve, and I want to know our Creator. And, like, for me, so often those things seem split. Like, you know, I'm gonna do this deep search to know the divine and, like, meditate, and it's almost like you do that in your free time, and then you go out in the world, and then you try to help and you serve. But, like, when I found Anthroposophy, it's like this all can be, like, one thing. Like, your insight in the spiritual world can be imbued in your actions in the world. And you can take this, like, clear spiritual scientific knowledge, and it can literally make, in a factual, literal way, everything that you're doing better. I mean, you can apply it through farming and through medicine and through psychology and through almost every field you can think of, and it can literally, it's like the literal next step of the evolution of these things, of these different fields, is understanding these unseen spiritual forces. So the concepts that I've learned, and we don't have enough time for me to get into all of them, although we will get into the initiatives that you three are doing, and the concepts that I've learned in all these different fields, it's given me so much hope, because I see real life solutions that really haven't got legs under them yet, that they're still kind of like in the idea realm, the conceptual realm, that I'm like, oh my gosh, like, people just need to see this, like with threefolding and like a way to have a healthy social organism and how to have a healthy society. If we really give these ideas juice in our time and let them unfold and let them manifest in the world, I see real hope. I see us, like, being able to forge a path out of this mess that we're in collectively, out of this polarization that seems so fresh in our lives today, and to heal collectively and kind of get on living this life that we all dream about. You know, I see that. I see, like, we can literally do it, and we can hold that spiritual connection and grow spiritually while taking action to heal the world. And so that's what I've been able to find in my own life, which I'm so excited. And I've only just begun, and I haven't even been involved for not even 3 years yet. Okay. Well, let's get into some of you guys' initiatives. All three of you are doing so much. Well, we are on a biodynamic farm here right now.
3: We're starting a biodynamic farm. Yes. Okay, yeah. You have to be careful because we're not certified yet, although okay. We are third year into our transition, and we have the possibility of that, achieving that this year yet. And trying to establish through a real focus on infrastructure development, the possibility of a long-term project that is demonstrating an integration of livestock and vegetable production. And many times people have gotten segregated into, I'll grow vegetables or I'll do livestock and rotational grazing, but to put them together and have the infrastructure support there so that it's easy to accomplish. And we're trying to create a place that is a place where young people can learn and develop their skills as a farmer in a variety of ways, either through involvement with a New Roots Farm Incubator Cooperative and or as an intern with Prairie Rose Farm. And so there's associative enterprise going on, newly funded, starting in September. We have the Small Farm Innovation Center, which will begin wraparound services from organizations that are really wishing to have a deeper relationship with people who are trying to build food businesses and hopefully have facilities here on the farm that can help support that work and the technical advice to really do that. And then in addition, I'm pulling some ideas I held and developed a long time ago with Robert Karp, who's just left to go back to Viroqua area, for Farmland Conservation Partners, which has been piloting here some ways to bring investors in to support land acquisition and transition of land in some community-supported ways, really exemplifying the way that CSA could be carried into new models for land ownership and financing with the community engagement element that was to be the hallmark of CSA. My husband and I started one of the first two CSAs to market to the Twin Cities in 1990. And so we're developing a community-supported farm here. And we also, had been working to create a land trust in the Osceola, Wisconsin area. And the farm that we helped establish has its third CSA farmer now, but it's been in continuous operation since 1990 as a CSA. And so it's essentially trying to change the trajectory and form of land ownership, of land transition, and really build up the kind of local food system that we need here in our Fargo-Moorhead area in the rich soils of the Red River Valley, which has been transformed over time from diversified small farms into large-scale conventional agriculture, primarily focused on commodity crops such as beets, corn, and soybeans.
2: Kyle, can I ask Bernie a question, please? So what you're all listening to are the extensive networking that Verna and her husband Rick are involved with, going way back, how many years now, 40?
3: Yeah.
2: But you've been actively engaged in biodynamic agriculture, trying to bring it forward into a farm setting, right?
3: Right.
2: So, Verna, this is my question. But I'm going to do a little bit of background first before I get to this question. So I married into a farm family in Cass County in North Dakota. And my husband was the fourth generation to farm a large grain farm. And he chose to switch what he was doing from contemporary farming to organic farming. And so when I asked him, what's the difference? What are you doing differently from a contemporary farmer? Part of his response to me is, well, I'm not going to be using herbicides, and I'm not going to be using insecticides, and I'm not going to be killing the weeds by spraying them, and I'm not going to be killing the insects by spraying them, because I'm aware that that gets into the food chain. And so these are some of the practices that I watched my husband struggle with for 20-some years. Verna, how does biodynamic farming differ even from organic farming? Can you succinctly state that? What's unique? I mean, you've listed some of the enterprises that are coming off of that initial initiative. But to touch on, what is unique about biodynamic farming from organic and from contemporary?
3: I think the basic thing is that you're really helping to ground and support the being of the farm itself as an integrated organism that is to be acknowledged. And so much has happened since we got started in the organic agricultural arena, so that practices that I would want to bring about are very much the same. Cover cropping integrated pest management ideas, intercropping, all of that. But it's different from the point of view of looking at the spiritual entity of the farm itself, to recognize that when you are starting a conversion process, that you are dealing almost like a human being that has to detoxify. And so the flush of weeds, which we experienced on our farm in Wisconsin when we took over a field that had been 17 years continuously in corn, and then what happened when you start going through that process. And, you know, we're struggling with that now in our third year here. And it didn't show itself so strongly till this particular year in these conditions, also of heat early and so on. and to just have a different kind of patience for what you're trying to do as a healer, and to help see, like you said, to be able to see the individual and help that individual find their higher self to help with healing. So it's to develop an awareness to help put the boundaries around a farm entity by certain kinds of fencing and practice and so on, but then to start to see and listen to the being that wants to express itself on that particular place on earth, and then listen and participate as a co-creator with what could be in that location. And that's a very different approach. And it may sound a little woo-woo, you know, for those who are saying, oh, wait a minute, I just want to talk about cover crops. Well, yes, I want to talk about cover crops too and learn from some of the experiences of organic practices. But I'm also trying to bring the practice socially that I've needed to evolve in efforts to live in community with differently abled and cross-cultural situations for all the years that we've done, and to really try to pay attention to the nuances of what I'm seeing, and then to say, what is it that wants to be here? And then what's needed in this community? And this community, which is so close to a metro area with three colleges, four if you count M State, and basically it's a place where there's a lot of youth who are trying to find their way back into meaning in life from their educational experience, which has been heavy with technology. I was initially trained as a teacher and as a school administrator, and I got out at the point when I had to go through my first training for a gun drill, you know, and that's a long time ago now. I said, no, I will put my educational administration experiences to a different end to try something different. And I started wanting to walk the path of becoming a farmer instead. And I found anthroposophy at that time. And then I got introduced. Oh, my goodness. Steiner had something to say about agriculture, too? Okay, so what is this biodynamic stuff? And that's, it's been a learning as I go, learning from the people who come to visit, reading and practice. And we have to wake humans up in order to be the kind of researcher that you need to be a farmer. Because that's, you know, it's gotten to be where the bank says, I will fund this amount of application of these kinds of things, and that's the only thing I'll fund you and your farm for. And then you go to the, you know, the chemical company, and you say, okay, what do you tell me I got to grow in order to make this productive and to meet the bank loan? You know, and it's like, and I'm not saying that every farmer now who's practicing that way and forced, you know, into that mode with their agricultural practice by the banks and the system that's around them, I'm not saying that they aren't also researchers, because 201, every farmer that I meet and still love in this community that I grew up in are also researchers. But inherent in the young people coming up, you have to find and awaken that possibility within them, because they didn't grow up connected to the land where that could have been nurtured as a child through play and through the other experiences that they would have had in childhood on nature and with work and so on. I mean, just the whole experience of how do I get my body to move to be able to dig with a shovel, you know?
4: And it's lost.
3: It's that's, a lost experience yeah, in
4: that's
3: life.
4: That's what I've experienced with young people. They yeah, don't, and, they're not related.
3: Mm-mm. No, and it's a kind of thing, well, maybe you can do a little bit of coaching and say, no, you got to hold it this way and you got to do this, you know? But what they have to do is they have to see someone doing it and work alongside them.
4: Yeah.
3: And that's where we have a brief moment in time where a few people who have that background are still alive and mobile enough to be able to be out there somehow contributing in that way. If they can't do all of the shoveling, they can at least show them how to get started. And then basically, you know, from there you have something evolve. But if you go back to child development principles, it was a real insight that anthroposophy gave me through Waldorf curriculum and insight, is that a child, when they are growing up, they are learning about how the will force in their body works by watching their adult work. And so that's why LifeWay's curriculum approach for early childhood education is so critical, which had a strong development in Wisconsin and is now across the country for training. And we've had training programs here in the Fargo-Moorhead area for that. But kids who, as a child growing up, when both parents are out of the home and the kids are with other kids all day and they don't have adults to watch working, they just play with each other. You know, and so there's a missing piece of education. And so we're trying to create a place that will accept anybody with any amount of experience to come and pick up the path as they want within themselves to start working, learning, growing, and so on. So,
0: can you hold your thought real quick? You are listening to 91.9 WDRT, Radio Free Space Viroqua, and this is the Conscious Bro Show. I am here talking with Verna Kragness, Roberta Nelson, and Mason Burby. We're talking about anthroposophy and the unique initiatives that each one of these individuals has taken out in the world through anthroposophy. Right now, talking about the biodynamic farm that Verna is creating. And Roberta, you had a question that you wanted to ask.
2: Yes, I do. So I asked Verna if she could differentiate contemporary agriculture from organic agriculture and from biodynamic culture. And I hope the listener caught this. When she refers to the being of the farm, and this also goes back to what Kyle said about the gap between science and spirit, and Mason also mentioned this gap where these different disciplines that we have, you know, are they an integrative component? And that anthroposophy has that capacity to do that. So when Verna's referencing the spirit, and you tell me if I'm wrong, Verna, when she's referencing the spirit of the farm, what she's talking about, that biodynamic agriculture intentionally invites and encourages in the farmer, is to recognize that there isn't a gap, that there's a relationship between the heavens and the cosmos, between what's going on there and what's occurring, and I'm going to use the word body, in other words, the farm, and what she's engaged in is she's using practices that creates an integration of the heavens and the cosmos with the soil on her farm. Is that correct, Verna?
3: Yes, that's correct. But
2: and it's an intentional, conscious effort on your part.
3: Right. And for our training, and if you remember, yes, we had Mason's keen interest after a year to get started, and I'm pondering all fall, so how are we going to get started with a deeper study? And so what we started with, because, and I don't know if we'd ever start another training program with this, but it was key, I think, for us. We began to talk, to read the spiritual tasks of the homemaker. Because I said, you know, a farm is a home, first and foremost. It's a home for the people who are living and caring for the land. It is a home for all of the animals and for the plants who live there and so on. And so bring our consciousness about, it helped with our consciousness to begin to help create a connection to a being and to actually have it begin to wake up as such.
2: To eliminate the gap.
3: To eliminate that gap.
2: To bring spirit right into matter.
3: Exactly.
2: Intentionally.
3: Intentionally. And that's a practice that we have deepening work still to do and is unfolding as we begin, you know, and probably several years of continued homemaking on this land, farm making as a process. And so, and this is something, you know, when I look back on the efforts when I first got introduced to biodynamics, and then what I've learned in the process to say, and to be joyfully able to say, I get a second chance to try this again, and maybe it'll be better this time.
0: Okay, I got, so we only have 9 more minutes. I got one more question about biodynamics. I feel like we should spend the rest of the time talking about what you're doing with psychology and addiction. We got to give. I understand that Steiner once, or somebody asked Steiner one time, like why people weren't like accomplishing their mission or living their purpose.
3: Yes.
0: And he said that it was because of their food. There wasn't enough nutrients in the food. And I understand that this biodynamics is a way to kind of add some more to to cultivate more will forces through the quality of food that you eat.
3: Oh, a little bit more to that quote. He was talking to a young college student who he was giving special attention to guide courses, who asked, why do so many people listen to your inspiring words and they don't put it into action? And he said, the food does not have enough nutrition in it any longer,
4: life forces any longer
3: to allow the human being to be able to put their moral thoughts into action. And that was the captivating element for me in terms of why I would want to try to understand about biodynamic agriculture. It's a quote that's in the beginning of the agriculture course. And so, because at that point, I had been in schools for a period of time and struggling to understand just how on earth are we going to have an educated population out of what we're trying to provide young people. And then I realized, oh, I've got to cut to the quick and get to the source of the problem, which is our food, and a food that is vital and able. But there's more to that than from there as to what happens as we start to build the capacity to understand that we need to also repair within ourselves. And that's where the inner development work is so critical because of sort of, so yes, I'm so.
0: Thank you for sharing that. That's amazing.
3: Yeah.
0: And then, yeah, you want to talk about the inner work, the psychology, Roberta?
4: Well, I'm hearing that Kyle and Verna and Mason are inviting me to go into psychology, but guess what? I'm going to mention one more thing. So, are you aware, dear listeners, of how the ecology system, the ecology movement was launched? Are you aware that a woman by the name of Marjorie Spock, who is the sister of Benjamin Spock, the baby doctor, whom some of you may have, you know, depending on the age of the listeners, you might be very familiar with Benjamin Spock's book on how to raise children. Well, Marjorie Spock was a Waldorf teacher. She was a biodynamic farmer, and she lived in New York on Long Island. And the practice back at that time was spraying for the gypsy moths. And so that occurred in her biodynamic garden. And of course, it wreaked havoc. It counteracted what she was attempting to do. So she actually brought the very first lawsuit against a state regarding their practices. And in that particular courtroom was a woman by the name of Rachel Carson. Rachel Carson was the, what is it called? It's transcriber, the, you know, the person who was taking the notes.
3: Court reporter.
4: Thank you, the court reporter. And she was so moved by what Marjorie Spock presented in relationship to these ideas that Verna has presented and what Mason is also experiencing here at Prairie Rose. This reporter was so moved that she created a book. And the book's name is?
3: The Silent Spring.
4: The Silent Spring. And that book, which was based on anthroposophic biodynamic farming practices, launched the entire ecology movement.
0: Wow.
4: And when I first learned that, I went, just what Kyle just said, wow. So in other words, anthroposophy has been here and has been permeating many of our different disciplines for a long time. And it's quietly operating on the periphery. It's quietly working on the periphery. But perhaps it's now time to bring it forward, to bring it out of the closet, can I say, and to recognize the contributions that Rudolf Steiner gave us in the early 1900s.
0: Wow.
4: The root word, the origin of the word psychology is the study of the soul. And I've also alluded to that the soul is a mediator in a sense. It's positioned between our physical reality, in other words, our bodies, and also between the spirit. And hence, if you can create an imagination of a sphere right now, and the sphere is in the middle, and we call that sphere the soul. And on the right is another sphere, which we call the spirit. And on the left is another sphere, which we refer to as the body.
2: And the soul has the capacity to integrate both of these other two realms. And when we run into challenges is when it only works with integrating our

0: And the way that I facilitated their recognition of this was to ask them a very simple question. What did their addiction do for them? Whether it was pornography, whether it was methamphetamine or heroin. And in every case, they would say words that are associated with spirit, such as peace, such as calmness, such as joy, such as love. And when they became aware that they had substituted spirits, such as alcohol, for a search for the spirit with a capital S, their whole approach to their treatment and their healing changed. How's that?
1: That's pretty profound. Thank you. I wish we had more time to go. I'm going to have you guys back on my show again, for sure. And I wish we could have given you more time too, Mason. You want to say the name of the farm one more time?
2: It's Prairie Rose Farm. And you can find us on the internet at prairieinstitute.net. If you want to check us out, get in contact, check out an internship and so on.
1: And then how about you?
0: So the organization that I'm affiliated with as president is the Association for Anthroposophic Psychology. The Association for Anthroposophic Psychology. And you can also find that if you Google it.
1: Do you have maybe like a 5 to 10 second phrase you want to leave the listeners with?
3: Awareness is key, and keep on going. It's all within yourself, and that's it.
1: Thank you so much for coming on. This was amazing. It was great to have you on this panel. Great to be on this beautiful farm. 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
4: This Sunday, 7 to 8 p.m., it's The Players. We have our radio drama, Driftless, 21-26. We'll be chatting with Elena Bird, Hawthorne McCracken, and Rufus Juniper about Rack, the pottery studio, and our musical guest is Gable Poole. 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
5: 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Yeah.

0: And now I'd like to bring on our special guest for today. We're very delighted to have with us Professor S.J. Olshansky. He's a professor in the School of Public Health at the University of Illinois at Chicago, and he's also a research institute at the Center on Aging at the University of Chicago. Well, if you've been to the drugstore, you've probably been hit with all these advertising saying that you can retard the aging process, even roll back the hands of time, live longer, they say. But what about the truth? The truth about human growth hormone, antioxidants, massive doses of vitamins and minerals and herbs and supplements. What about the hardcore truth and scientific verification of these claims? And also, what about genetics? We seem to be teasing apart many of the genes that influence the aging process. So once again, we're going to bring on our special guest today, Professor J. Olshansky, and he's the co-author of a book called The Quest for Immortality. So that's the subject of today's discussion, immortality. Now, I understand that today you and other prominent scientists have issued a policy statement, a recommendation of sorts that could have serious and beneficial economic benefits. Could you elaborate?
1: Yes. This is based on an article we published in The Scientist back in March of this year with Rich Miller from the University of Michigan, Dan Perry from the Alliance for Aging Research, and Bob Butler from the International Longevity Center in New York. And we basically suggested that the time has arrived for societies, not just the United States, but really all nations, to begin investing in an effort to slow the biological process of aging in people. And the logic and the rationale is fairly straightforward. Basically, what we're suggesting is that even a small deceleration or slowdown in the rate of biological aging of just a few years would actually yield huge economic and health benefits. I mean, think of it this way. The way the NIH is currently set up is essentially to deal with one disease at a time, independent of all others. But if you can find a way to slow down the biological process of aging, you would essentially postpone everything that is negative associated with growing older into later and later ages. It would be as if you achieved a major discovery for every major fatal and non-fatal disease if you could find a way to slow aging. So we're calling on Congress to begin investing in a concerted effort to slow the biological process of aging in people.
0: Yes, in fact, the social benefits could be astronomical, especially as you look at the baby boomers that are hitting 60 and will eventually increase medical costs tremendously in this country.
1: Yes, I mean, the prevalence of conditions of frailty and disability will rise dramatically in the coming decades with the aging of the baby boom cohort. So slowing that process even a little bit would actually enable people to be healthier longer, contribute to the economy longer. They would just everything positive associated with aging. There are positive things associated with aging. Would be extended. So it would be an extraordinarily important event for national economies, for public health. The time has arrived, I think. And not only has the time arrived, but the science is approaching the level at which I think we're beginning to gain enough understanding that we think we can do this in humans. We know we can do it in other animals. We think we can do this in humans.
0: Okay, now let's get back to Earth and talk about hokum, snake oil, and real science. If you visit the drugstore, you realize that there are whole shelves full of herbs and remedies and vitamins, making all sorts of promises about retarding the aging process, reversing the years. So let's now talk about the science, that is, what is known experimentally. Let's start with the internet, where we have lots of advertisements for human growth hormone. Now, in some sense, are the people of America being used as guinea pigs for this gigantic experiment on human growth hormone, or what are your thoughts?
1: Well, people are using themselves as guinea pigs. It's absolutely remarkable that, you can go on the internet and find every conceivable nutritional supplement and hormone, including growth hormone, with people with no expertise in the field claiming that it can slow, stop, or reverse the biological process of aging. And people believe this. They spend enormous sums of money. They order this stuff over the internet. They inject themselves with it or take these pills. And there isn't a shred of evidence that it'll make you live any longer. There actually is some evidence, some suggestive evidence, that some of these substances, including growth hormone, have the potential to actually shorten your life. So it's remarkable that people are conducting a biological experiment on themselves. It doesn't mean that there isn't value necessarily to some nutritional supplements, particularly for people who are deficient in certain vitamins and minerals. There's no question that there is a benefit for those individuals. But if your diet is so bad that you're deficient in some major vitamin or mineral or, or something, these vitamin supplements aren't going to make up the difference. It simply isn't going to work. And there's no evidence that it actually extends life.
0: And what about the side effects of human growth hormones? Some people think maybe cancer or other kinds of diseases associated with accelerating metabolism. It's like a sports car. If you were to accelerate a sports car, you throw off a few gears here and there. And that, of course, means cancer, because cancer, in some sense, is genetic errors. But what are your thoughts about side effects of human growth hormone?
1: Well, first of all, it has been demonstrated that there are some benefits, believe it or not, associated with growth hormone, including increased muscle mass and reduction in the rate of bone loss and improved skin elasticity. So you can't deny the fact that there have been benefits associated with it. But accompanying those benefits have been risks, including carpal tunnel syndrome, increased risk of diabetes. There is suggestive evidence that it might increase the risk of cancer. The fact is that it hasn't been properly studied yet using clinical trials in humans. And so before those clinical trials are in, before we know what the results are, it's really premature to be using these kinds of substances. And again, once again, with the case of growth hormone, there isn't any evidence that it extends life.
0: Okay, now moving on, when you go to the drugstore, you see these advertisements for mega vitamins. Some claim that it retards the oxidation process. Other people cite certain studies which show that if you ingest certain diets rich in vitamins, it seems to be good for you. But what about the pure form of vitamins that you buy in the drugstore?
1: Well, once again, the nutritional supplement industry is really working hard to convince us that aging is somehow caused by either the loss of some hormone or the lack of nutritional supplements of one kind or another, and they're perfectly willing to sell you everything that they can to try to convince you that you can somehow influence this process. And it's based in part on science, where it's suggested that aging is influenced by oxidation, and this oxidation process can be slowed down in theory with the ingestion of certain nutritional supplements that have antioxidative effects. But there isn't any empirical evidence that demonstrates that these substances actually extend duration of life. So once again, it's the same scenario where people are selling something with exaggerated claims, with a profit motive in mind, and people are buying it up like crazy.
0: And what about herbs? Some people say that maybe pure vitamins that are refined by the chemical companies may not simulate vitamins in the natural forms. So what about taking herbal medicines? What is known or not known about herbs?
1: Now, honestly, I don't know that much about herbs and herbal medicines to comment on that. But what I can tell you is that there's plenty of evidence that eating more fruits and vegetables and can certainly lower your risk of a wide variety of diseases and disorders. And, of course, those in the supplement industry are suggesting that contained within those fruits and vegetables there are certain substances that they can concentrate in a pill and give to you in a larger form, under the assumption that more is better. Well, there is where the evidence is lacking. The evidence is there that eating more fruits and vegetables is good for you. The evidence is lacking that the nutritional supplements containing the vitamins that they think are causing the beneficial effect, the evidence there is lacking that that will have any significant effect.
0: Okay, now moving on, let's talk about something that actually does work. I think All scientists would say unanimously that there is one and only one proven way, in the animal kingdom anyway, of actually increasing the lifespan of animals. We don't know whether it works for humans yet. But let's talk about caloric restriction. First of all, what is it, and what tests have been done?
1: Well, you're right. This is the one intervention that's been demonstrated repeatedly to extend duration of life on a wide variety of species. It's basically reducing your caloric intake. It can, you know, vary. The percentage can vary from anywhere from 10 to 30% below maintenance levels. So it would depend on what your current height and weight is. But, you know, if your normal caloric intake is 2,000 calories to maintain your weight, you might be reducing it down to 1,500 calories. And no one exactly knows why it works or how it works, the underlying mechanism, but there is consistent research suggesting that it extends duration of life. Now, the question is, how does it do so? Does it extend duration of life by slowing the biological process of aging? Some people believe that to be the case. Others suggest that it actually extends duration of life by reducing the risk of a wide variety of diseases and disorders, which is not the same as slowing the biological process of aging. Remember, if you reduce the risk of heart disease, cancer, and stroke, however you do that, through exercise or diet, the aging process marches on. It's uninfluenced by that. But if indeed you're slowing down the biological process of aging, then everything negative associated with it is dragged to later ages. It's postponed to later ages. And that would actually be a wonderful thing if caloric restriction was the mechanism that actually worked. Now, don't expect, by the way, that people are going to be living longer by dramatically reducing their caloric intake. What the scientists are looking for is the underlying mechanism to find a way to mimic that process without actually reducing your caloric intake. It should be obvious, by the way, that in the United States and elsewhere, we're doing the exact opposite. We are increasing our caloric intake. We are growing more obese at a more rapid pace than we ever have in the past. So this research is particularly important and is interesting for a wide variety of reasons.
0: Okay, now caloric restriction works on yeast cells, spiders, insects, mice, and now for the first time we're getting the first preliminary evidence from primate studies done in Bethesda, Maryland. So can you tell us a little bit about some of those experiments, because primates, of course, are closer to us, and perhaps it may work on organisms as complex as us. But what are your thoughts?
1: Well, my guess is it probably will. I mean, the work of Richard Weinrich from Wisconsin and other researchers at NIH Bethesda have, I think, demonstrated quite convincingly that reducing caloric intake can lower the risk of disease. Probably it will extend duration of life. We have to wait for these animals to live long enough to determine whether or not that's going to be one of the consequences. But there are a couple of problems here. In some of the earlier studies, you need to remember that the control animals that were used in the caloric restriction studies were fed ad libitum, meaning they had as much food as they wanted, which is sort of like us. And so whenever you reduce your caloric intake relative to eating as much as you want, what you are demonstrating is more the detrimental effect of a gluttonous lifestyle rather than the longevity-enhancing effect of caloric restriction. So you have to be careful on how you interpret that. Now, in more recent studies, the control animals are not fed ad libitum. They are fed really more of a maintenance diet. And you're not seeing quite the large differences in duration of life in these two populations when you do it that way. Nevertheless, you do see reductions in the risk of a wide variety of diseases and disorders, and we would all be better off if we reduced our caloric intake. Whether it would work in humans at the level that we see in these other species, I think, is highly questionable. And there's a real concern when, for example, you extend the duration of life of a fruit fly or a roundworm nematode by 3, 4, or 5-fold, it's real tempting for researchers to then multiply the human life expectancy by 3, 4, or 5, and suggest that the same effect, if it occurred in humans, would make us live hundreds and hundreds of years. My guess is we wouldn't see anywhere near that kind of increase in magnitude and duration of life in humans. But if we could, you know, live healthier longer for just, you know, an extra 5 or 10 years, that would be huge.
0: Okay, now I understand that the animals that have been studied seem to be a little bit lethargic because they have such a restricted diet. They have less cancerous tumors, less incidences of diseases associated with the aging process, but they also seem to lack an interest in the sex drive. That is all the things that make life worth living, joie de vivre. These animals seem to be pretty lethargic. Is that true?
1: Yeah, so I understand that there appears to be a price to pay. There appears to be lower fecundity, less interest in sex, and I think a difficult problem with controlling body temperature. These animals are cold, in fact, feel cold. In fact, in the case of humans who are conducting this experiment on themselves, they're essentially reporting the same thing. So there is a price, at least for now, to be paid by adopting this calorically restricted diet, which is why, as I suggested earlier, reducing your caloric intake to these kinds of levels probably isn't the way it's going to work in humans. The way it's probably going to work in humans is that scientists will try to find some sort of mimetic, something that will fool the body into believing that it's calorically restricted to achieve the same effect without actually significantly reducing your caloric intake like that. And that's probably the way it will work, and that's it's extremely valuable and interesting research that needs to be aggressively pursued because there's such great potential there.
0: Okay, now let's leave the animal kingdom and talk strictly about humans. In your book, you mentioned the fact that the life expectancy for Americans at the beginning of the 20th century was not very long at all, less than 50 years of age. And yet there's been an increase into the 70s since then. Some people think it's sanitation. Other people think it's antibiotics and vaccines. But what are your thoughts about looking at the long-term life expectancy of humans going back to ancient days, through the Middle Ages, to the turn of the century, to present-day times?
1: Well, going back to ancient times, there's evidence to suggest that life expectancy, for example, during the time of the ancient Egyptians, was probably somewhere in the 20s. Nobody knows exactly where it was, but it's likely to have been in the 20s. We achieved a very small incremental increase over the millennia to the beginning of the 19th and 20th centuries, when life expectancy rose up to about between 45 and 50, in the United States anyway. And then you saw this quantum leap in life expectancy during the 20th century from 50 to close to 80. And that was largely attributable to dramatic reductions in early age mortality, infant, child, and maternal mortality, principally as a result of sanitation, public health, refrigeration, foods, and so forth. It's, the introduction of antibiotics occurred after most of the declines in the death rate occurred at younger ages and contributed relatively a small amount to the rise in life expectancy in the 20th century. Now, in the latter part of the 20th century, there have been notable reductions in death rates at middle and older ages, even from heart disease, from some forms of cancer. And so you see, two forces contributing during the 20th century, the early age mortality declines at the beginning and the later age mortality declines at the end, which explains, by the way, why the more recent increases in life expectancy have been smaller than the ones that occurred at the beginning of the 20th century. When you save children from dying, you add very rapidly to life expectancy. When you save middle-aged and older people from dying from fatal diseases, chronic fatal diseases, you add a relatively smaller amount.
0: Now, it turns out that Japanese women have some of the longest life expectancies on the planet Earth. It's almost approaching 90. So we're talking about 50% of Japanese women essentially getting into their late 80s and into their 90s. Some people say it's diet, a fish diet that's low in fat. But what are your thoughts about the demographics of different societies?
1: Well, first of all, for Japanese women, it's just above 85. It might be approaching 86. And, mm-hmm. and you have to realize that there's a huge difference between 85 and 90. It's not the same as between 50 and 55. And the reason is fairly straightforward. You know, to raise life expectancy up when you're at these very high levels is extremely difficult because you're pushing up against the basic biological process of aging itself. There's no question that subgroups of the population, such as those in Okinawa, Japan, for example, have much higher life expectancies. The actual force involved is not yet understood. It's not like we can, here in the U.S., adopt the lifestyle of the Japanese. I know some people have suggested this, including some friends of mine who study the Okinawa diet, suggested that you can somehow get Americans to live as long as the Okinawans by adopting this particular lifestyle. And there's no evidence to suggest that that would be the case unless, of course, we were all Japanese here in the United States, and that isn't the case. You know, there are genetic factors that are influencing the risk of death and duration of life, and those are things that we simply cannot control, at least not yet anyway. But there's no question that subgroups of the population do experience greater longevity than other subgroups, and that is a fascinating area to study, by the way, because it would appear as though there are genes that exist within the human genome that influence duration of life, and they may be more highly concentrated in some subgroups relative to others.
0: Okay, now let's talk about genes, because that's, of course, where most of the breakthroughs are being made in the last few years. Again, there's no fountain of youth. No one in the genetics area is claiming to have solved the aging process, but there's been lots of very interesting studies. First of all, there's something called progeria, a genetic disease that's been intensely studied in which children die of old age. They look like plucked chickens, and they die of heart attacks as teenagers. Could you elaborate on that very strange disease?
1: Well, it appears on this, progeria appears on the surface anyway to be a phenomenon of accelerated aging, but there's evidence to suggest it is not. There are lots of things that don't occur in these children that occur in the aging phenotype of individuals who actually do make it out to older ages. So I would be cautious about thinking of progeria as accelerated aging. It is certainly interesting to study these individuals, and you have to realize that it's always easy to do something to yourself that will accelerate aging. I mean, you know, we do it all the time, quite frankly. And one of my the arguments that I've made for many years is that the only control we have over the duration of our life is to shorten it. And we exercise that control all the time when we adopt lifestyles that are, you know, where we expose ourselves to the sun, or we don't exercise, or we smoke cigarettes, or use drugs. These are the kinds of things that can make us die at much younger ages than would otherwise be the case. Clearly, with these children with progeria, there are genetic forces that are influencing this phenomenon, but it is not, or appears not to be, a case of accelerated aging.
0: Now let me ask you a key question. Is there an age gene or a collection of genes which control the aging process?
1: Well, this, to me, is one of the most fascinating lines of research in the field of aging today. Clearly, we have people who live past 100, they're called centenarians, and people who live past 110, they're called supercentenarians. There are many fewer of the latter. But they do exist, and these individuals somehow can make it out for 100 years or 110 years without heart disease or cancer, while the rest of us don't live that long. And 3/4 of the population will die from heart disease, cancer, or stroke. So clearly, these individuals possess genes that enable them to combat the things that kill the rest of us at younger ages. And so the research that's ongoing now by a number of scientists that study these older individuals, I think, holds great potential for understanding the basic genetics of duration of life. It's important to remember that the genes that these individuals have are not, I hesitate to call them longevity genes, only because they can't exist for the purpose of making us live longer. But these individuals may just be fortunate to possess these genes that somehow protect them from the things that kill the rest of us at younger ages.
0: And that concludes our interview with Jay Olshansky. He's one of the nation's leading experts on the aging process and the genetic basis of our genes. and he's the author of a book called The Quest for Immortality. However, I should point out to you that it's not going to be tomorrow. It's not going to be the day after tomorrow, but it may take years for us to understand the aging process genetically, as well as on the level of lifestyle, as well as the ability to grow organs of the body to replace diseased organs as they wear out. So a combination of therapies may eventually be involved. A, to reprogram our genes. B, to change our lifestyle. And C, eventually to replace diseased and aging organs as they wear out. So don't think this is going to happen anytime soon. However, there's nothing in the laws of biology to prevent us from extending the lifespan.

Welcome to an Irish Hour on WDRT Viroqua. This is Megan. We started out there with Brenna Castles playing The Drunken Mason. That's a set of The Drunken Tinker and The Mason's Apron. That was off of her album, You Needn't Bother. I hope you have time to settle in and enjoy some great Irish music this week. I have an eclectic set of tunes. This first set is stuff that I've been listening to specifically because of taking a workshop with Brenda and just learning a ton, and so it's been what's on my mind. And then after that is just great traditional music that kind of reminds

Welcome back to an Irish Hour in the BDRT Viroqua. This is Megan. We ended there with Brenda Castles playing Jenny's Welcome to Charlie. That was a real, very, very atmospheric and probably played on an A-flat, E-flat Anglo concertina. Before that, we had Brenda playing Pidna Rafferty and the Carrie Huntsman. That was a jig and a reel off of The Light Side of the Tune. Both of those were off of that album. Before that, we had The Diplodocus by Liz Carroll, Liam O'Connor's, and The Sailor on the Rock off of Indeedn, You Needn't Bother. And then we had a non-Brenda tune that was Mikhail O'Reilly. That was Ryan's Rant, Corny is Coming, and King of the Clans off of his album Inside Out. And that is because Mikhail was a tremendous inspiration for Brenda. So that fit in that set pretty well for me. Coming up, we've got some old and some new, very traditional Irish music.

Welcome back to an Irish Hour on WDRT Viroqua. This is Megan. We ended it there with John Carty playing George White's favorite and the wedding reel. That's a pair of reels off of the album. Yeah, that's all it is. Before that, we had Tommy Peoples playing the drunken landlady and the fisherman's island off of Waiting for a Call. Josephine Marsh played Carolyn Swancy and East of Glendart off of her self-titled album. We had Fahiz and the Acrobat, a pair of hornpipes off of the Kane Sisters album Under the Diamond. And we started that set with a classic Kaylee Band recording by the Castle Kaylee Band, a set of Flings, Green Grow the Rushes, the Sunny Banks, and Mrs. Galvin's.

Welcome back to an Irish Hour on WDRT Viroqua. I hope you enjoyed this week's show. We ended there with Patrick Street playing Doris Meal, the Rolling Reel, and the Ballygow Reel, followed by Dennis Murphy's off of their album Irish Times. We had Jackie Daly playing a set of polkas, Tom Sullivan's, Johnny Leary's, and Jim Keefe's off of Music from Shalev Lucre, Volume 6. We had Matt Malloy, John Carty, and Artie McGlynn playing The Geese in the Bog and The King of the Pipers, a pair of jigs off of Out of the Ashes to start that set. I hope you enjoyed this week's show. I'm sure you're going to be hearing a lot more concertina as I dig deeper and deeper into that repertoire, but there's a lot of great music out there, and I hope you have time to settle in and listen to some more. Maybe you heard something today that would make you feel so passionately you want to pick up an instrument, or at least seek out some live music. I hope to see you out there, maybe stepping out of tune. Be safe, be well. Shalom.

0: This is Mark Joseph from the Big Woo, and you're listening to Twisted Jams, jam bands with a twist.
1: And I'm your host, as always, Twisted Jimmy. Let's see, what are we doing this week? Well, we're going to have twofers. Warren Haynes is going to be releasing a CD soon. It's called Dreams and Songs. It's a three album set, and it's only available in album that I know of so far. And it features a symphony behind some of his greatest songs. So we're going to start out. And a new one just got dropped. Thorazine Shuffle, one of his classics from Government Mule. So we're going to hear that one. And then we're going to hear another one of those songs that are going to be in Dreams and Songs. That's the name of this LP that's coming out. So here we go. A little Warren Haynes.

You are listening to Twisted Jams, jam bands with a twist on WDRT Viroqua. And we just heard two from Warren Haynes from his upcoming album called Dreams and Songs. We started out with Thorzine Shuffle, a great version of Thorzine Shuffle. And then we heard Raven Black Knight. And those are Warren with an orchestra behind him. I like it. I like it a lot. Anyways, we're going to play a band I've never played before called Rainbow Gems. We're going to hear a couple from them. We're going to start out with a song called Good Day.

You are listening to Twisted Jams, Jam Bands with a Twist on WDRT Viroquin. I'm your host, Twisted Jimmy, and we just heard a couple from a band I've never played before and called Rainbow Gems, and we started out with Good Day, and that's a signal by them. Single. There. It's a word I have a hard time saying. And then we heard The Reef. And that's another single by them. I think they have an album upcoming. They don't have anything but singles out so far, but it sounds like it's going to be a good album when it comes out. Anyways, I played these guys a couple of weeks ago. They're another new band I just discovered called Zuffalo. So we're going to hear a couple from them. Start out with a song called Open Eyes.

You are listening to Twisted Jams, jam bands with a twist on WDRT Viroquin. I'm your host, Twisted Jimmy, and we just heard a couple from Zuffalo. We started out with a song called Open Eyes Off a Bird Brain, and then we heard You Don't Tell Me off of their first CD called Zuffalo. All right, we're going to continue with the music. We're going to go with a little old school, some Los Lobos. So here we go.

You are listening to Twisted Jams, Jam Bands with a Twist on WDRT Viroqua, and I'm your host, Twisted Jimmy, and we're doing a twofer today.

So we had two from Los Lobos. We started out the word, "The World is a Ghetto" off of Native Sons. And then we had the break, and then we heard Chain of Love off the Ride CD. All right, I haven't played any Bobby Weir and the Wolf Brothers in a while, so we're going to hear a couple of those. I liked Bob Weir when he was with the Wolf Brothers. I liked that a lot. So we're going to hear a couple. We're going to start out with Looks Like Rain.

bus came by and I got on. And that's where it all began. On WDRT Verroquin, I'm your host, Twisted Jimmy. We're listening to Twisted Jams. We just heard a couple from Bob Weir. We started out with Looks Like Rain, and that's Bob Weir with the Wolf Brothers, live in Colorado. And then we heard Bob Weir with the Wolf Brothers again doing the other one, live in Colorado, Volume Dos, Volume 2. All right, we're going to end the show with some Goose. We're going to start out with Redbird.

to take her from the sky. I pray you're out there sleeping when it's time for a bird to fly.

Good evening. You're tuned to WDRT 91.9 FM in Viroqua. This is the Complexly Folk Show, where we dance around the idea of folk music and all its endless permutations. Thanks to Twisted Jimmy for another great show. Church of the Endless guitar solo in the house. Well, it's a beautiful night here in Viroqua. Well, it's afternoon in August. We're going to start today's show off with a local band named Lucy Stone, comprised of, among others, Rose Bruce, Christina Dahlhausen, David Bruce, and so many other great folks. Well, a couple. This is from their self-released 2024 recording called Lucy Stone.

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But since that night, I've known that until my death, I will praise you with every last one of my breaths. 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All

All right. Time to take a deep breath. That's the end of the first set. That last tune was, it was called The Dead Don't Sleep. And it was a band called Yes, Ma'am. Along with the Bridge City Sinners. A couple of our favorite bands here at the show. That's from their 2024 release, How Many People, How Many Dogs? And if you're just enamored with that song and you want to go see Yes, Ma'am, they'll be playing up in Minneapolis tomorrow night. I just saw that. Before that, King Strang. A little bit of that rag punk, as they call it in the trade. Sort of ragtimey punk, folk punk. That was a song called Poor Taste, and it certainly was. Both those tunes were from Flail Records, that one from 2018. Before that, the Haunted Wind Chimes, doing a live version of their song Pine Six String. It's from a 2015 release, Live Chimes, Volume 1, Hot Buttered. We heard a mediocre song from Jesse Wells. Honestly, not my favorite. Little too popped out. I don't know. Didn't really say anything for me. But brand new record he put out called Masks Off. The song was called Won't You Come Out Tonight. I mean, even Dylan did a bunch of crappy songs in his Christian phase. So we heard Goodnight Texas, a song called A Bank Robber's Nursery Rhyme from a 2014 release, Uncle John Farquhar. Before that, we heard a brand new song from Rucksack Revolution. And yeah, if you don't know who they are, you should find out. They just putting out a new tune, a new record, next Friday. It's called Polish Flats and Watercress. The song was called The Most Important Thing. Rucksack Revolution being Adam Gruhl from the band Horseshoes and Hand Grenades, as well as his own Space Burritos, and Sarah Voss from the band Dead Horses, two of the finest Wisconsin musicians alive today. What's to say? Yeah, they recorded that in the Polish flats of Milwaukee and in the watercress-infested streams of the Driftless. So there you go. Check that record out. It's going to be good. Before that, we heard Grandpa's Cough Medicine doing a tune from 2012 from their wonderful release called The Murder Chord. The song was called The Saddest Song No One Has Ever Heard. We heard Ben Kaplan doing a beautiful tune called The Oracle from his 2025 release, The Flood. And we started the whole show off with Lucy Stone from a little town called Viroqua, Wisconsin, with their tune entitled We Shall Be Known. Well, let's continue on. Tonight's background music from the WDRT Vinyl Archives, Miles Davis, a really cool multi-disc set. We're listening to Fall right now. Set two is called No More Soul in the Soil, and that's the name of the tune we're going to start off with, Clyde and the Mill Tailors, here on the Complexly Folk Show.

but it wasn't you. It was me. And the bars are obvious.

Okay. It's close enough to 6 o'clock to say you're listening to WDRT 91.9 FM in Viroqua. This is the Complexly Folk Show, Miles Davis version. That last tune was from six-time Grammy winner Sarah Jaroj. That's spelled J-A-R-O-S-Z. Her song called Shankill Butchers, and that was from the Bluegrass Murder Ballads compilation in 2012. You know, we love a little murder ballad action on Sunday night. Before that, Dandelion Delivery Service from up there in Stevens Point way, from their brand new release called Every Wave Returns, song called Snakebite Swing. Yeah, we saw them at the Driftless Music Festival about a month ago. It's quite nice. We heard Profane Sass from their 2020 release No Borders, a song called 1228. Holy Locust brought us a song called Houses of Fire from a 2018 release Fever Dream. That's on Blood Orange Balloon Records. We heard a band called My Pizza, My World. The song was called The Folly from a record entitled What the F is Going On. That's from 2016. We heard Not Half Bad doing Armchair Anarchism from the 2015 release called Dorks/Nerds. And we started the whole set off with Clyde and the Mill Tailors, No More Soul in the Soil. That's from Clyde's 2019 release, Folklore. Well, it's 6:01. We got half a show left for you. It's going to be good. Maybe a little bit heavy on the cellos this second act. Stay tuned after the show for the players. They're all out there thespiing in the lobby, getting ready for the show. Should be a good one. Always live music and live theater

Yeah. And you're still tuned to WDRT 91.9 FM. This is the Complexly Folk Show. My name is Eddie. I don't have shoes on. And that was Orion Rigel Adomanis. Yeah, a beautiful song called Capricorn from her 2007 release, What I Want From You Is Sweet. Orion is from Providence, Rhode Island, and another one of those upstart ladies with a cello, which was featured in this set. Before that, another very upstart young lady, Mishkin Fitzgerald, a brand new song of hers called Incitatus. I guess that's what we know. Before that, the original upstart lady with the piano, Amanda Palmer, from the late great band The Dresden Dolls. She put out a record in 2018 with folk punk legend Jason Webley. I suppose you could call him that. He's more of a rapper now, isn't he? Or am I getting him mixed up? Anyway, they did a record together, and that was a song called House of Eternal Return. Miss Carrie Ann Hurst brought us a song called Hell's Bells from a 2011 Shrimp Records release called Lions and Lambs. We heard the Dead Brothers doing a song called Trust in Me from their Voodoo Rhythm 2006 release, Wunderkammer. We heard Rasputina, who we haven't heard in quite some time, from the 2007 release, Oh Perilous World. A beautiful song called 1816, The Year Without a Summer. And we started the set off with King Dude, a song called Be Free. And that's about all I know. We're going to kick off this last set with the Pine Valley Cosmonauts, along with Puerto Muerto. This is going to be good. The Hangman's Song, here on the Complexly Folk Show. We'll see you right before the top of the hour.

Ooh. Okay. This is the end. Beautiful friend. This is the end of the show. That was Crooked Still doing a nice cover of that song, Ain't No Grave. S.G. Goodman, before that, covering Townes Van Zandt's fabulous song called Lungs. All about dying. Yes, there's a dying theme in this set. Willie Watson, before that, Gallows Pole from his Folk Singer Volume 2. We heard Dark, Dark, Dark doing a song called Junk Bones. Sunday Driver brought us Concubine Waltz. Mira did a song called Light the Match. And we started the whole set off with the Pine Valley Cosmonauts and Puerto Muerto doing a lovely little ditty called The Hangman's Song from the Executioner's Last Songs. Well, we have time for one more tune. We'll stick with the theme of death. I encourage you all to stick around for the live players performance. They're all gathering around. There's a ton of them. Live music, good interviews, good drama. Stay tuned to WDRT.

0: This is like magic, okay? It's gonna catch your voice. So you say, you're listening to WDRT. Can you say that? Mm-hmm. Say it with me.
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Welcome to the next hour with the Players. I'm your host, Kay O'Brien, and we will be presenting our homegrown serial drama, Driftless, 21-26, parts 1 and 2, with our acting team of Margot Hipwell, Carl Schleck, David Oldenburg, Celie Wolfe, and Melissa Morgan. We will have a chat with three of the founders of RAC, the pottery studio on Railroad Avenue, Elena Bird, Rufus Juniper, and Hawthorne McCracken. Our musical guest did not show up, and Melissa Morgan, Melly Tierra, is going to jump in. We have a jam-packed hour that I am looking forward to. Thanks so much for tuning in and supporting community radio. I realize you are not able to watch us, but spend the next hour with us and listen.